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0: I'm Michael Barbaro. This is The Daily. Kevin Roos with the inside story of how AI rebelled at one of the leading labs in the country and how that's fundamentally changed his own view of the technology. Kevin, just before the break, you started to hint at the full implications of what happened here with OpenAI and Hugging Face. And you suggested, and please correct me if I'm not summarizing this correctly, that if AI agents could do this inside those two companies, they could do it elsewhere to important infrastructure. Just expand on that. I mean, how rational a fear is that?
1: I think it's quite rational. I mean, we know that much of the world relies on digital infrastructure, right? Your bank, your hospital, schools, even things like weapon systems are connected to the internet, connected to computers. Those computers could become targets for a swarm of AI agents. And crucially, that could happen even if these agents are not evil, even if it's just a goal that they're pursuing on the way to some other goal. This kind of thing has been studied for many years, and it's often called the alignment problem. Basically, if you build an AI system, how do you give it the right values that are aligned with our human values? And how do you make sure it won't just stray and go off course and go cause a bunch of problems doing some task? Mm. But in this Hugging Face hack, because of the way they were trained and the persistence that they had, they ended up conducting this cyber attack.
0: Mm. I mean, another way to think about this, which the AI theorist Jeffrey Hinton explained on The Daily a few years back, is that if you give AI a goal, it will pursue what he called the sub-goal of amassing power or control.
1: Exactly. And I think what was scariest to me about these reports and the incident they describe is not just the misalignment of the models, it is the collective group behavior that seems to be misaligned. So let me explain what I mean by that.
0: Please.
1: So I think there's this sort of popular imagination out there that, like, the biggest danger from AI is that there's kind of one rogue AI that sort of takes over the world, right? This was not a case of one incredibly smart agent executing a plan. This was a case of more than 1,000 agents that found each other, that talked among each other, that gave each other jobs and, you know, carried various projects through. These agents on their own would not have been able to accomplish everything they accomplished. They needed the collective. And I think that speaks to this point that this ability to coordinate, to organize, to pursue collective action changes what

0: we are. Today Explained. Bum, bum, bum,
1: bum, bum, bum. I'm Chris Stein. I'm a senior politics reporter for The Guardian US.
2: You recently wrote an article that was headlined, "Small Farmers Say Trump is Turning His Back on Them." What's going on in farm country?
1: Farmers across the country, generally speaking, are dealing with whiplash and negative economic impacts from the war with Iran and from tariffs and from other policies that the Trump administration has adopted, which are having a potentially significant effect on the politics ahead of the midterms in November. The obvious one is the war with Iran and how it's impacted oil prices and all the different products that we use that are made from oil. And agriculture is an industry that is particularly exposed to that, because not only do farmers drive themselves, they also use a lot of diesel on the farm, and the whole agriculture supply chain relies on diesel, and prices for that have really increased.
3: Anything that's coming onto the farm or leaving the farm is now more expensive.
4: It couldn't have come at a worse time.
1: So too have prices for fertilizer, which is, of course, essential to agriculture.
5: You can't lose money and keep the business going. That's the scary part right now.
6: We're used to dealing with markets going up and down, but when we see such a large increase in a such short span of time is what really makes it harder to deal with.
1: So it's just an upward cost driver that I've heard people in a lot of different industries, but obviously agriculture is a big one, complain about. And then, of course, tariffs, which have driven up costs for various inputs and have caused issues for farmers getting their crops to market. So, for instance, China was a major buyer, or is a major buyer, of U.S. soybeans. But after Trump began the trade war with China, the imposition of tariffs, China stopped buying as many American soybeans and started buying more from Brazil, which is basically the U.S.'s top competitor. And that hits farm country in the Midwest, where soy is one of the most grown crops.
7: They've painted us in a corner with this China deal and China buying no soybeans. I mean, they tore our market in half.
8: It's a huge hit to just have that market wiped out. Prices have gone up 40, 50, 60% or more. Equipment's gone up, and then our prices have gone down. So it's just kind of a bad recipe.
2: What about the recent reignition of the trade war with Canada?
9: Like America.
2: Has that been a neat thing for American farmers?
1: Yes, it exacerbates the trend. You know, the U.S. and Canada, their economies are intertwined. And so, you know, Canada is a major importer of U.S. dairy. It's involved in the supply chain for agricultural implements, farming equipment that's used on farms. So, and now they're in a trade war with retaliatory tariffs, and American, producers of those are going to have just one more barrier to finding markets for their products.
2: President Trump is in a tough position these midterms because, in particular, of the question of affordability. Things in the U.S. a lot of people feel are too expensive, including grocery prices. He recently issued an executive order about beef that is intended to bring the price down and instead has made farmers and ranchers quite angry. Can you tell us what happened there?
1: So the president is trying to address something that's certainly a concern for Americans, which is grocery prices and the price of beef. And so he's allowed some imports of beef to try to lower prices.
10: Truth Social.
11: The United States will allow up to 300,000 metric tons of product for ground beef to be imported with no out-of-quota tariff. We have a commitment that this beef will be sold at 25% below current market prices.
1: We started seeing inflation rise, including in grocery stores, which is extremely politically perilous and caused Joe Biden and then Kamala Harris a ton of problems.
12: You exist in the context of all in which you live and what came before you.
13: Bidenflation.
14: Bidenflation.
13: Feel the pain
15: of Bidenflation.
16: Come on, man.
1: So importing beef would seem like a good idea, except the U.S. has a domestic beef industry, and this causes a ton of uncertainty for ranchers, for beef producers, who are basically saying now we have more foreign competition.
17: Our president, who I have voted for 3 times, he's my guy, but for the last year and a half, he's done about everything he can to beat this cattle market down to try to get beef cheaper for the consumer. Okay, I'm all for that, but not when all of that comes from our pocket.
9: We kind of are finally making some money, and now the government wants to bring in some of this foreign beef and make beef cheaper.
1: And there's been pushback from Republicans to this.
13: I'm extremely disappointed by this decision from the White House. We all want lower grocery prices, but as I've said for months, we cannot do it at the expense of American producers.
14: I want to lower prices, but this is a bad idea.
1: While not directly criticizing Trump, because that can be actually fairly perilous, they're saying this isn't a wise policy, and I stand with my ranchers and, you know, American-produced beef. But it just underscores how when prices rise because of supply shocks or other inflationary factors, it's really, really hard for a president to offset them in a way that doesn't have drawbacks or is even, you know, in a way that is even effective.
2: What are farmers doing about this? They're angry at President Trump, and that's leading them to what?
1: Well, it's unclear quite what it will all amount to. It's important to note that this comes at the same time as Democrats have seen their political fortunes really decline in rural areas. The party has struggled to win House seats, Senate elections in states where rural voters predominate. And so farmers are, of course, rural voters. They generally speaking, and this is a huge generalization, but in general, they tend to lean right. So there is some hope now among Democrats that with all these policies kind of cutting against farmers' interests, it can help them win key seats this year in the midterm, simply because farmers are either not going to vote for Republicans, or, you know, stay home perhaps, or potentially even vote for Democrats, that they're going to see their pitch of we're better able to manage the agricultural economy as, you know, worth supporting this time.
2: Okay, so there is an opportunity here for Democrats, certainly, and there's a real risk here for Republicans. How are we seeing the party's messaging to farmers this midterm season?
1: It focuses quite a lot on tariffs. That's the best way I can put it, as well as the impact of the Iran war. Adam Hamilton, who is the Democratic Senate candidate in Kansas, a state that hasn't sent a Democrat to the Senate since 1932, longer than any other state. One of his first advertisements on TV or on streaming accuses his Republican opponent, Roger Marshall, of voting for tariffs
16: and war. While farmers and families in Kansas get cooked by high prices.
1: Tariffs and war. War that's driven up the cost of your gasoline, of your diesel, of your fertilizer. Tariffs that have made it harder to sell your soybeans that are causing things that you normally expected to be at one price to be at a higher price. And so that's basically how they're prosecuting the case.
2: What do the farmers that you've spoken to want? We've had bailouts for farmers in this country before. Do they want a bailout? Do they want something bigger? What are you hearing?
1: I think they want the federal government to be a more reliable partner. And to be predictable, you know, farming is a high risk sort of business, you know, and farmers might go, you know, year back to back harvests, breaking even or maybe making, you know, a small loss. It can be very stressful. And so they want someone who's, you know, there for them. They want that security.
2: Is this then one of those midterm seasons in which you imagine many, many American farmers will shift from voting for the Republican to voting for the Democrat?
1: You know, there was a time in under Obama where, you know, predominantly agricultural rural states were electing Democrats to the Senate. They were electing, you know, those types of districts were electing Democrats to the House. And that seems to be behind us. But, you know, they need to, the Democrats need to, in the future, find a way to reengage with these voters who swung away from them. It's really important for their ability to continue winning the Senate and the presidency.
2: Chris Stein is a senior politics reporter at Guardian US. Coming up next, we're going to heaven. No, it's Iowa. In the governor's race there, the Maha-backed Republican candidate is mounting attacks on big agriculture and big chemical companies, blaming them for the state's high cancer rates. The Democrat has made those same issues part of his campaign, while also offering a message of unity that voters seem to like.

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6: I'm Laura Bellin. I am the publisher and primary reporter of the Iowa political website Bleeding Heartland, and I'm also the part-time political reporter for KHOI Community Radio in Ames.
7: This midterm season, all eyes, a lot of eyes, millions of eyes seem to be on Iowa. What is going on? Why is Iowa so crucial?
6: For one thing, Iowans could determine control of Congress in the next 2 years. Three of our four congressional districts are highly competitive, so the U.S. House majority could literally hinge on what happens in Iowa. And we also have an open U.S. Senate seat, so if Democrats are to have any chance of gaining control of the Senate, it would be very helpful to pick up the Senate seat in Iowa. But more broadly, what has happened in Iowa, where we used to be a swing state and we've moved into the red column, is not unique to Iowa. Every part of the country that looks like Iowa has seen the same trend of voters moving away from Democrats. It's happened especially in these working class communities where the electorate is predominantly white people without a college degree. So Iowa as a whole voted for Barack Obama twice and then voted for Donald Trump three times. So if Democrats can figure out how to start winning again, or at least losing by less in that kind of area, it could have implications not only for the future of Iowa, but for other states that have similar areas, places like Ohio, Michigan, Wisconsin, and Pennsylvania.
7: What are the main issues that people there are voting on and campaigns are campaigning on?
6: Well, the high cost of everything is definitely the top issue. So for Republicans, they're saying what they call now the working families tax cut. That's their rebrand from the what used to be called the One Big Beautiful Bill, talking about that as a way to lower costs.
8: Taxpayers across Iowa are seeing real relief through bigger refunds and higher take-home pay delivered by the historic working family tax cuts bill.
6: But Democrats have really been hammering on the tariffs and the war in Iran, driving up the cost of everything.
9: Iowans are struggling just to keep food on the table, a roof above their head, pay their electric bill, and now with this war in Iran, be able to put gas in their tank.
6: Also, the healthcare costs have skyrocketed.
10: There are some initial steps that we can take legislatively and with policy that will actually help relieve the costs of healthcare. So all of the Medicaid cuts.
11: In Iowa, it's going to be so, so hard for our rural hospitals here to stay afloat.
6: We've seen healthcare access be an issue because we've already seen some clinics close, and the companies that control those hospitals or clinics have talked about how it's partly a reaction to the big Medicaid cuts that were passed in that budget reconciliation bill. According to many polls that I've seen, Trump is underwater in Iowa. his policies are not popular. The tariffs are not popular in Iowa. They're widely understood to be hurting the Iowa economy. Anyone can see that the cost of everything has gone up.
7: Okay, so Trump is less popular this year. Makes me wonder, what are the Democrats doing to campaign on that? Are they running on Trump?
6: Most of the Democrats are not running directly against Trump. Rob Sand, the candidate for governor, hardly talks about Donald Trump at all. He really focuses on statewide issues. And Josh Turek, the candidate for Senate, it's not that he's running against Trump. He actually has a TV ad up now that says,
12: I'm Josh Turek, and in the U.S. Senate, I'll work with anyone to fix it, including President Trump, to secure the border, stop the flow of drugs into Iowa.
6: But he is running against the idea that Ashley Hinson has just been a rubber stamp for policies that have hurt Iowa. So whether that be the war in Iran, the tariffs. And so it's more of a running against the Republicans who have been a puppet rather than running against Donald Trump himself.
7: Let's talk about that governor's race and Rob Sand. This guy has gotten a fair bit of national interest. What do you know about him?
6: I followed his career for a long time since he was running for state auditor the first time in 2018. He has been very visible. He's gone out every year, done 100 town halls a year, done them in every county.
13: This is not going to be an event that's just for people in my party. I want everybody to be there. We're advertising all of them all at the same time because we want people to show up, no matter who they are, as long as they're Iowans.
6: He is reaching out to independents because Iowa Republicans have a pretty large voter registration advantage. So he's talked a lot about trying to empower independents more in our political spaces.
14: Can anybody give me a good reason that we have to be Democrats and Republicans? There aren't any. The truth is that these two private clubs have written special legal privileges into the law for themselves because it makes it easier for them to have power. We should change that. We should end that.
6: He's talked about getting Iowa back to divided government.
13: If I'm elected governor, almost everyone agrees that I'm aware of that we're going to have a Republican legislature. That means we're going to have to work together. I actually think that that's a good thing. My dad would say, even a blind hog finds an acorn every now and then, right? Even a broken clock is right twice a day. So let's start acknowledging that every once in a while, someone that we think is dead wrong 90% of the time actually has a point on something that they said.
6: He's talked about how with the large Republican majorities we have in the legislature, he would be a check on what they've done with 10 years of one-party rule.
7: He used to be a model.
15: It helped me pay rent for a couple of years, so it was good.
6: A long time ago. He doesn't like to talk about that much.
7: Oh,
6: when
7: I'm
6: he was
7: sure
6: in college,
7: he doesn't.
6: Yeah, to earn some extra money. Well, it's funny. Republicans post these old modeling photos of Rob Sand from the 90s, and even Chuck Grassley's campaign account posted some of those over the weekend.
16: Once upon a time, Rob Sand was a fashion model in Europe. Today, Rob Sand is modeling as a moderate. Don't be fooled by his campaign fairy tale. If elected, Rob Sand will push his liberal agenda across Iowa. Vote Zach Lane for governor.
6: And I always wonder, I mean, Republicans seem to think that they're going to get traction out of that, but I don't really see that as something that Iowans care about at all. I think a more common criticism that I hear is Rob Sand has a very strong social media presence, has for years. And in addition to making videos talking about political issues and what needs to be done in state government, he does a lot of things like reviewing pizza.
17: The mac and cheese pizza. So good.
6: And donuts.
17: So it's like a mac and cheese donut. And it's great.
6: And so they try to portray him as someone who's not serious about his job. But I think that that's just more. He has this goofy online persona. And I don't really think it's a detriment to his campaign. But yeah, they do try to bring out those modeling photos.
18: When they try to use this against him, he needs to play it up. Serve Blue Steel.
19: Getting a modeling contract is like birthright for white boys who look like stretched out Culkins. And he did it while graduating from Brown and then came back to Iowa. Can't really fault him for that, Lol.
7: Tell me more about the town halls. We've seen a certain type of Democrat emerge in the last few years and become very visible this campaign cycle. And this is the kind of the Abdullah Syed Democrat, which is to say, angry at the Democratic Party, angry at the direction of the country.
20: Democratic Party brand is so
7: Rob Sand, from what I've seen of him, does not seem like anger is what he wants to tap into. But tell me what you've seen when he's out in public.
6: No, he does not strike an angry note. And he's not really part of this whole debate between progressives and moderates or centrists in the party. He's really tried to chart, I would say, a completely different course of saying that he wants to get back to common sense government, focusing on the issues that people can agree on. He's talked about how if he's governor and the legislature sends him culture war bills, we're going to have veto ceremonies instead of bill signing ceremonies, that he doesn't want to do any of this culture war thing. He talks about people being exhausted. And one thing that he does at the beginning of every town hall is he asks,
20: raise your hand, please, if you're a registered Republican voter here tonight. Please raise your hand if you're a registered independent voter.
6: And then he asks everybody to applaud for those people.
20: Thank you, our Republicans. And then just to prove that Democrats and Republicans can work together with independents too, I'd like us to sing.
6: He has everybody in the room sing the first verse of America the Beautiful together. And he talks about how our politics has become so divisive. And it's because the way he frames it is that two private clubs, as he frames the major parties.
20: The people who run these private clubs, they want us to be mad at each other because it makes us easier to control. I don't want you to be mad at your neighbor. I want you to love your neighbor. And so I want us to take a minute here just to sort of rediscover what that might feel like, okay?
6: He says, they're trying to make us hate people we used to love, and I'm sick of it. I'm sick of the division. And he doesn't want us to hate our neighbors. And when he's criticizing his Republican opponent, Zach Lane, and one of his main talking points is that Zach Lane doesn't live full-time in Iowa, that he's a part-time Iowan and spends a lot of time in Kansas. But before he even gets to that, he leads into it by saying, there's one thing that I want you to remember about my opponent that's the most important thing. He's a human being.
20: Right wing, left wing, one bird.
7: The Democrats need a candidate, a type of candidate who can win in red states. Rob Sand is interesting because it seems people have identified him as possibly that thing, possibly that template. What do you think?
6: I don't know how easy it would be to replicate Rob Sand. He grew up in a small town. He grew up hunting and fishing. He talks about his faith. I don't know that everybody would be able to pull that off so naturally. But sometimes when people ask me, well, what happened to Iowa? It's not anything specific to Iowa. It's every part of the country that looks like Iowa has seen the same trend of Democrats losing ground. It's the same reason Trump was able to win the states that used to be called the Big Blue Wall, the Michigan, Wisconsin, and Pennsylvania. It's the same reason Ohio has moved into the red state category. So I think people are watching Iowa, especially Rob Sand and Josh Turek, the candidate for Senate, because if Democrats can find a way to turn things around in those types of areas, the working class communities that are predominantly white, there could be lessons that apply to other states.
7: Laura Bellin is publisher of the Iowa political website Bleeding Heartland and a political reporter for KHOI Community Radio in Ames. Today's show was produced by Peter Balanon Rosen and edited by Jolie Myers. Our engineers are David Tadashor and Bridger Dunnigan. Gabriel Dunitoff checked the facts. The rest of the team includes Hadi Mwagdi, Miles Bryan, Patrick Boyd, Danielle Hewitt, Kelly Wessinger, Ariana Escudu, Dustin DeSoto, Denise Guerra, and Sean Ramosfirm. Our supervising management, Avishai Artsy, Amina El Sadi, Miranda Kennedy. 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I'm Noel King.
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2: This is The Middle. I'm Jeremy Hobson. If you're in the Northeast and want to come see us in person, we're doing a show in Portsmouth, New Hampshire on September 29th, talking about what's at stake in the midterm elections. Tickets at listentothemiddle.com. So this hour, we're asking how you're being affected by extreme weather and climate change. Tolliver, again, the phone number, please.
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2: I'm joined by CNN Chief Climate Correspondent Bill Weir and Catherine Hayhoe, Chief Scientist at the Nature Conservancy. And just before we go to the phones, and a lot of people are calling in now from all different parts of the country, but Catherine, a paper published in the Proceedings of the National Academy of Sciences surveyed 16 to 24-year-olds and found that approximately 20% of them are now afraid to have children because of extreme climate events. What do you make of that?
4: Oh, well, I'm not surprised. As a climate scientist and a mother, I've been hearing from people for years. When you have that baby and you look at that tiny face and you think to yourself, their future is the most important thing in the world to me. And Bill, I know you feel like this too. You would do anything for that child, and you look around at the news surrounding us. You know, In the 1980s, we had one of these crazy billion-dollar weather and climate events every 4 months. Now we have one every 10 days in the U.S. alone. No wonder people are asking, should I place the biggest, most valuable bet in the future I ever could? And some people are saying, no, it is not worth it.
2: Okay, but so let me just quickly push back on that. Bill, climate anxiety. Does it make sense to be constantly anxious about something so big that, you know, you may not be able to do that much about it just on your own?
5: You know, I resisted beats on most of my journalism career. I wanted to be a generalist. And then when I got offered this job, I realized, well, climate includes all the other beats, you know, economy, foreign policy, everything is tied into a planet in balance. So I went hard on the science early on and sent myself into manic depression. I was overwhelmed by what I didn't know and what I lacked the capacity to imagine. But I also, the more I focused on solutions and the people out there doing the hard work, I realized, wow, I lack the capacity to imagine what we could, you know, be. And so

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1: Music, you know, what can I say?
2: Dad music. Wait, what's the name of the single?
1: I'm not 20, you know, I'm a bit older than that, so, you know, it's got to be mellow music, you know.
2: Yeah. Oh, we're going to have to find this single. Yeah.
1: Oh, my Lord.
2: But, you know, I mean, your films are famous for not really leading people on how to feel. Like, the score does not work in that way. And so I was really fascinated when I saw that you had wrote the lyrics here, because I feel like you're very intentional in the way you use sound and the way you use score. You never lead us. You know how music can elicit
1: a
2: feeling.
1: It's very, very important. You want people to be drawn into a story, and then you've got to let them have the experience of the movie, and then they take from it what they take from it. You know, you never want to tell people what to think or feel. You know, part of the magic of movies, I think, is that relationship that you have between the film that you make and what the audience bring and take from it.
2: My guest today is award-winning film director Paul Greengrass. His new film, The Uprising, stars Andrew Garfield and tells the story of the Peasants' Revolt of 1381, when tens of thousands of English farmers and laborers rose up against the crown. We'll continue our conversation after a short break. This is Fresh Air.
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1: Stardate September 4th. Little red dots might be like Tootsie Roll Pops. Colorful on the outside, dark on the inside. They may consist of a glowing cloud of gas and dust encircling a supermassive black hole. And they could be telling us about the birth of the first big black holes in the universe. Little red dots were first seen in 2022 by Webb Space Telescope. Since then, it's discovered hundreds of them. They're compact but extremely bright. And they're so far away that we see them when the universe was no more than about one-tenth of its current age. Astronomers have proposed several explanations for them. One is the idea of a black hole surrounded by gas and dust. A recent study looked at a dot that was behind a huge cluster of galaxies. The cluster's gravity magnified the view of the dot, making it easier to suss out its details. Its heart is a black hole about 50 million times the mass of the Sun. The surrounding cloud is no more than half that mass. As material in the cloud funnels inward, it gets hot, lighting up the rest of the cloud. The gas and dust absorb blue light, so we see only red. Astronomers have pondered the formation of early galaxies for decades. They've wondered whether the giant black holes in their hearts formed first, or if the galaxy came first and the black hole formed later. The new findings suggest that in at least some cases, the black hole came first, born at the heart of a little red dot. You can find out more about black holes in Stardate magazine. Details at stardate.org. For the McDonald Observatory, I'm Billy Henry.
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4: I'm Michelle Martin.
5: And I'm Amy Martinez. Sir Kenneth Branagh has played the cowardly wizard Gilderoy Lockhart in Harry Potter, the mustache-wearing detective Hercule Poirot, and of course, the Prince of Denmark.
6: To be or not to be, that is the question.
5: Now Branagh is trading Hamlet for hand-to-hand combat.
7: Where'd you learn to fight like that?
8: None of us escape what we are.
5: Branagh and I spoke about his new film, Mayday, on Apple TV. It's set in the Cold War. A U.S. Navy fighter pilot, played by Ryan Reynolds, is shot down behind enemy lines in the Soviet Union. He's rescued by Branagh's character, an ex-KGB agent.

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1: Back to school, but not for AI. From American Public Media, this is Marketplace Tech. I'm Megan McCarty-Carino. New York City Public Schools announced a new policy this week banning the use of AI among elementary and middle school students. This includes companion chatbots and teachers using the tool to grade assignments. Joanna Stern at New Things says the policy is a good start.
2: This is nice that there's the protection within the walls of the school, but what we still don't have is a federal or even statewide real regulation on kids and AI. That's really where I see one of the biggest problems emerging. This one of the things that I like about the New York City ban is that it says that companionship chatbots are not allowed, right? The idea that you would have a chatbot for a child that you would be talking about something that you talk about more with a friend than say, hey, help me with my math homework. And so I like that they put that in there, but I think that that sort of behavior emerges more at home, whether they're on smartphones or tablets, not in school.
1: Yeah, I also wondered if this is sort of targeting these sort of untested ed tech AI things that are kind of being rolled out. You know, that also seems to be kind of one of the targets of this. Don't test out this AI ed tech on our kids.
2: 100%. And I think when you look at the market share, especially of kind of laptops and devices in the classrooms that are distributed, Google has a big chunk of that with Chromebooks. Google has started to push the Gemini integration, has started to push the AI integration in many digital tools that are very helpful to kids, right? Google Docs being one of them, Google Search being another, right? When you're doing research, this is sort of table stakes for now education in at least in middle school years. And so to draw that line to say, look, we're going to be okay with some digital tools, but we're not okay with tools that are going to do the work for kids. I mean, there was a lot of mention in this too, even by Mayor Mondami in the press conference about how he did not want to lose the struggle for kids to learn. That things shouldn't be easy, that we should be encouraging kids to struggle, to learn, to do certain things. And I think that's just a huge part of what the worry has been about AI and ed tech.
1: I have seen some commentary from sort of tech forward types on social media that this is terrible. You know, this is like banning math and science from school, that kids will be ill prepared for the most important technical change in our lifetimes. What do you think about that reaction?
2: I think there's some fairness to that. I don't know if it does allow for some artificial intelligence specific education, which I do think is really important, right? Learning how to use these tools and also the digital literacy that comes with using the tools. So I don't know how they're going to address that. What I take away from this is we are not going to have AI tools in our math classes, in our writing or our literature classes, and we're going to draw the line there.
1: That's Joanna Stern. She has a newsletter and video series called New Things. This conversation was part of our Tech Week in Review segment. You can find it on our website, marketplace.org/techbytes. Jesus Alvarado produced this episode. Erica Soderstrom also produces our show. Gary O'Keefe is our engineer. Daisy Palacios is the supervising producer. Nancy Fargali is the executive producer. I'm Megan McCarty-Carino, and that's Marketplace Tech. This is APM.
3: This is Bird Note. If you are new to birding, you might assume that you need fancy binoculars or have to venture off to some exotic places to look for birds. Truth is, you don't even have to leave your home to enjoy birds. In fact, many folks do it right from home. That's usually how we first experience birds, by watching and learning the birds out the window every day. And you don't actually have to physically go anywhere to find birds. You can use a smartphone or computer to go birding. There are several websites where you can view live feeds of nests, like the Cornell Labs feed of a red-tailed hawk nest in Ithaca, New York, or the Hellgate Osprey nest at the University of Montana. You can even have your own bird feeder camera, thanks to at-home setups like BirdFee and BirdBuddy that allow people to watch the birds in their backyard. You can learn a lot about birds by observing their feeding habits and how they interact with other species. And then the next time someone complains that you're on your phone too much, you'll be able to tell them, "Hey, I'm enjoying nature." For BirdNote, I'm Jonice Franklin. BirdNote is grateful to all listeners that provide financial support for this show. You can join them at birdnote.org.
4: 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I'm Steve Inskeep.
5: And I'm Michelle Martin. Good morning. Long before she died Wednesday at the age of 92, Gloria Steinem had become the face of second wave feminism. A journalist as well as an activist, she helped launch Ms. Magazine in 1971, which helped millions of women see themselves in that movement. Letty Cotton Pogrebin co-founded Ms. alongside Steinem. I spoke with her just a few hours after Steinem's death was announced, and she told me about how they met at a Washington hotel as the idea for Ms. was taking shape.
6: I was a baby feminist, and she was an icon even then. And so by the time I met Gloria, I knew all about her. I'd read everything she wrote. So I met her at the founding conference of the National Women's Political Caucus. I was down there with Betty Friedan, and she asked me to cover a bunch of the workshops and then give her my notes so she could write her closing speech. And I went into one of those rooms to work on it on my little legal size pad. And there was Gloria sitting there. She was writing on her little yellow pad. And I said, "Oh, I'm so sorry. I'm sorry to disturb you." And she said, no, come in. I'm Gloria Steinem." And I'm like, yes, you know, yes, I do know you. And I'm Letty Pogrebin. You know, I've read everything you wrote, and thank you. And I'll just let you work here and I'll find another room. She said, no, come in and we'll work on it together. And we just talked into the night, 2-3 o'clock in the morning. And by the end of it, she said, "You know, I'm working with a few other women to start a magazine. I'd like you to join us." Just from that, I had a column in the Ladies' Home Journal. And I had just published a book called How to Make It in a Man's World, which was not a feminist book. It was kind of how to adjust to a man's world. And here I was with a woman who said, "Wait a second, it shouldn't be a man's world. We're going to fight it. We're going to change it."
5: Wow.
6: And I was on board.
5: So let me just play a little bit from an interview that Linda Wertheimer did with her in 1972 when she was talking to her about the debut of Ms. Magazine. So this is what she said about the alternative that Ms. was offering to what was on newsstands for women at the time.
7: "It's all beautiful and glossy and sweetness and light, and all the stories turn out well and so on. And that's a function. You know, that's like going to movies on a Saturday afternoon. But it doesn't help you when you come out of the movie. It doesn't help you to change your life. And it's not really allowing women to tell the truth about their daily experiences."
5: What was the truth that this magazine was allowing women to express?
6: Well, the women's magazines at that time were telling women how to please their husbands. You know, they were like Cosmo, but they were also a kind of decorous version for the housewife. Cosmo was for the single girl, in quotes. But they were, you know, 40 ways to make hamburger, and they were how to decorate your porch. They were not about what it was like to be a victim of incest. And let me tell you that in the bags of mail that we got when Ms. first was published, I would say a full 20% of the mail was about women having survived incest.
5: Wow.
6: So there were lives that were in the shadows. And suddenly, we were doing stories on incest. We were doing stories on what it's like to be a, quote, welfare mother. And suddenly, you know, there was a women's movement, and we were there in glossy form.
5: We are in a moment now where many of the things that you and she fought so hard for, like reproductive rights, for example, mm-hmm. the advancement of women in all spheres of society, mm-hmm. is being threatened. Did she feel, what's the word here, like she'd failed?
6: No, I used to have that conversation with her because I was so depressed. And she was not ever depressed. She would always refocus me on what young women were doing. She would talk about the last campus she spoke on, how there's this group doing that. Women are still doing that, Letty, she said. Like, look at abortion. Abortion is now seen all over the country as healthcare. There was not an I in her life. Mm. There was a we. It was always we. And she was always nudging somebody else in front of the camera.
5: Before we let you go, I know she was your friend as well as a colleague. How are you going to remember her?
6: I am going to remember her every day or every time I do anything that is in her footsteps. She's my template for a person of conscience, for a person so true to herself, for somebody with no ego, no ego whatsoever. I really would like to grow up and be Gloria. I'm 87. But in 55 years of knowing her, she's been my template for how to be a real human being.
5: That's Letty Cotton Pogrebin. She co-founded Ms. Magazine alongside Gloria Steinem, who died Wednesday at the age of 92. Letty Cotton Pogrebin, thank you so much for your time.
6: Thank you, Michelle.
4: Wow, Michelle. So many lines I just wrote down. She was not ever depressed. Focus on the young. No I, only we. This is beautiful.
5: Yeah, this is beautiful.
4: We go on. Here's another story. Scientists have figured out how fish think, in particular how they focus, NPR's Ping Huang reports.
8: The elephant nose fish is native to muddy rivers in West and Central Africa. It's the champion of electrosensing, sending and receiving electrical signals as it swims around. Here's Nathaniel Sautel at Columbia University's Zuckerman Institute.
9: If you want to study basketball, you study Steph Curry, you don't study yourself.
8: And this Steph Curry of fish has to filter out its own signals so it can focus on its prey. Sautel says they do that a lot like humans do.
9: So it's doing this very crisp and beautiful prediction process.
8: As the fish sends out an electrical pulse, its brain forms a picture of what to expect.
9: It subtracts that prediction from what actually comes in, and then the leftover is the unexpected new thing that the brain should care about.
8: How that works on the level of neurons and electrical signals has taken years to figure out. Sautel and his colleagues sliced up part of a fish brain to make a detailed map of how all the cells are wired together. Then they added information from probes and computer modeling to explain how the cells work together to cancel out the noise. Leonard Mailer is a neuroscientist at the University of Ottawa, not involved in this research.
10: They worked it all out, and there's probably only five people in the world that can follow the whole argument.
8: Mailer, who also works on fish brains, peer-reviewed the paper for the journal Nature. He says it provides a blueprint for studying more complicated systems.
10: If you start off with a human brain, you're immediately lost. So you need ideas from simpler systems.
8: While fish look different from us, the neurons, signals, and building blocks of our brains are quite the same. Ping Huang, NPR News.
4: It's Morning Edition from NPR News. I'm Steve Inskeep.
5: And I'm Michelle Martin.
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12: 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It's 5 o'clock.
4: morning, the Trump administration doesn't want anybody to address the effects of racial discrimination. The IRS is threatening to revoke the tax-exempt status of private schools and universities with diversity programs. It's Morning Edition from NPR News. The Department of Justice is prosecuting an immigration officer accusing him of lying about being attacked by a man he shot. I'm Steve Inskeep.
5: And I'm Michelle Martin. The shooting happened during the surge of immigration enforcement in Minnesota earlier this year. Also, the Trump administration says it's going ahead with work on the president's giant arch without waiting for approval. And President Trump turned to maximum economic pressure against Iran in his first term. How do his latest sanctions compare? It is Friday, September 4th, the birthday of the Queen. Queen B, that is. Beyonce turns 45 today. News is next.
8: Live from NPR News in Washington, I'm Windsor Johnston. The Labor Department is set to offer an update on the U.S. job market later this morning. NPR's Scott Horsley reports forecasters expect a modest improvement from the previous month.
13: Today's report is expected to show that employers added anywhere from 25,000 to 125,000 jobs in August. Any job growth would be a step up from the July report, which showed that employers cut about 23,000 jobs that month. The July figure included a big drop in public school jobs, which may have been skewed by summer vacation. The Labor Department tries to account for that, but its seasonal adjustments are not always foolproof. We'll also get an update on the unemployment rate, which has been hovering at just over 4%. That's low, in part, because the number of people actively looking for work is growing slowly or not at all. Thousands of baby boomers are retiring every day, and immigration has been largely shut off. Scott Horsley, NPR News, Washington.
8: The Trump administration is again asking the Supreme Court to allow restrictions on mail-in ballots to take effect before the November midterm elections. NPR's Hansi Lo Wang reports the appeal comes after a federal judge in Boston temporarily blocked President Trump's executive order.
14: Now, the administration is back to ask the Supreme Court to weigh in on the legality of the Postal Service's plan to follow that order. And I should note, USPS is a financial support of NPR. And basically, the question before the court this time is, does USPS have the legal authority to refuse to deliver ballots to voters if state election officials don't turn over to USPS lists of mail-in voters' names and addresses, and if officials don't have certain barcodes on the ballot envelopes?
8: NPR's Hansi Lo Wang reporting. The U.S. ambassador to Israel continues to condemn violence against Palestinians in the occupied West Bank, calling those behind the attacks terrorists. The United Nations says attacks on Palestinians by extreme Israeli settlers have skyrocketed this year, as NPR's Carrie Khan reports.
15: U.S. Ambassador Mike Huckabee condemned the, quote, Israeli terrorists on local radio Friday. However, he said he believes the number of those attacking Palestinians is tiny and said he was speaking out because of concern that the incidents are harming Israel's image abroad. The more young Americans hear about attacks, it will be all they hear about Israel, and that will have an impact, he said. Last weekend, Israeli settlers attacked Palestinians in the town of Kusra and an NBC News crew in the northern West Bank. They also set a mosque on fire, spray painting graffiti on a wall that read, Huckabee regards from the terrorists. In a rare move to curb the violence, Israeli officials arrested a 19-year-old in the attack on Kusra. Carrie Khan, NPR News, Tel Aviv.
8: Diesel prices have hit an all-time high. The national average is now $5.85 per gallon. 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
17: You're listening to Texas Public Radio News. Good morning. I'm Marianne Navarro. State and federal officials say the northward spread of the new world screwworm has slowed. Texas A&M Board of Regents got an update Thursday on the progress of the flesh-eating parasite. Texas State Veterinarian Dr. Louis Dingus says four affected zones have been released from quarantine and movement restrictions.
18: Overall, our message remains simple. Producers are the first line of defense. We encourage livestock owners to inspect their animals regularly and report any suspicious wounds or larvae immediately.
17: There have been 48 confirmed cases of New World screwworm since June, but now only three cases are currently active. The USDA says it has already dispersed more than a billion sterile flies in Texas since February and is expanding production. And Texas Biomed in San Antonio will host new research aimed at stopping the spread of the New World screwworm. Research company Flitter will use the Institute's high containment lab to develop sterile flies aimed at preventing screwworm from reproducing. The research at Texas Biomed is scheduled to begin within weeks and is expected to create about 40 jobs in San Antonio. U.S. forces used a high-energy laser to destroy three drones along the Texas-Mexico border last week. It's the first confirmed use of directed energy weapons against smuggling-linked aircraft. Stephanie Corby has more.
19: Mexican officials said the drones were believed to be used by migrant smugglers to monitor authorities, while U.S. Northern Command called them hostile, saying they posed a threat to military and CBP personnel, though officials haven't identified which group, if any, operated them or whether the drones fell on U.S. or Mexican soil. President Sheinbaum has warned that any unilateral U.S. action on Mexican territory would be a grave breach of sovereignty.
20: The idea of drones, and not only drones, but also counterattacking drones with the lasers, challenges, for instance, the idea of sovereignty.
19: That was political sociologist Rodrigo Peña, who adds that security cooperation has limits when it moves from sharing intelligence to confronting perceived threats. The incident was reported to Mexico through the military command in Reynosa, Tamaulipas. During coordinated mirror operations, the two countries have run since February 2025, aimed at curbing weapons and drug trafficking. I'm Stefania Corpi in Mexico City.
17: The El Mercado 50th Anniversary and Labor Day celebration is taking place this weekend at Market Square in San Antonio. Celebration marks half a century of the El Mercado Tenant Association and recognizes the enduring legacy of the small businesses, entrepreneurs, families, and community members who have helped make El Mercado a cherished part of the city. There will be festivities for the whole family, including live entertainment from local bands and performers and a variety of food vendors. It'll kick off at 10 a.m. on Saturday and continue through 6 p.m. on Monday. In traffic, road construction has a roadway reduced to one lane on I-35 South between Olympia Parkway and 1604. 81 degrees in San Antonio. 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
5: It's Morning Edition from NPR News. I'm Michelle Martin.
4: And I'm Steve Inskeep. Good Friday morning to you. We report this morning on a plan by the Internal Revenue Service. The Trump administration wants to revoke the tax-exempt status of certain private schools and universities. They would lose that status if they persist in diversity initiatives. Wesleyan University is one institution that says it values diversity, and we hear from its president after this.
5: NPR's Adrian Florido covers race, and he's covering this story. Good morning.
21: Good morning, Michelle.
5: What kinds of schools would be affected by this?
21: Well, any private school, elementary, high schools, universities, trade schools, with any kind of program designed to benefit students on the basis of their race. A lot of schools have programs to support Black or Latino students, for example, who may be the first in their families to go to college. Some schools have scholarships or other initiatives that are aimed at promoting a more diverse student body. And the IRS is saying it's going to penalize schools for these types of programs by revoking their tax-exempt status starting next spring.
5: And why is the administration saying it wants to do this?
21: Well, the administration is arguing that these sorts of programs are racially discriminatory. Treasury Secretary Scott Bessent, who oversees the IRS, said in a statement that, quote, racial discrimination has no place in American education. This is a huge shift, Michelle. Historically, the IRS has not penalized tax-exempt institutions for race-based programs or considered them discriminatory as long as these programs are trying to advance racial equity or address the effects of societal discrimination. But now the government is saying that programs that consider race even for that purpose are themselves discriminating.
5: And what kind of impact would this have?
21: Well, it would be a huge impact on schools. The administration is trying to pressure them to end these programs by squeezing them financially. Having nonprofit tax-exempt status frees these schools from paying federal income taxes, but it's also a very important fundraising tool because people who donate to schools, like alumni, get a tax deduction. I should say, Michelle, it's not clear exactly how the IRS will identify schools that have race-based programs it does not like, but the agency says that up to 18,000 private schools could be affected by this rule change.
5: Can they really do this, though?
21: Well, they're no doubt going to face legal challenges. I spoke with Todd Wolfson, president of the American Association of University Professors, the AAUP, which has been fighting a lot of President Trump's recent attacks on higher education.
0: AAUP is not going to stand by and watch President Trump once again attempt to destroy the greatest system of higher education in the world that gives opportunity to a diverse set of students for a diverse country. So yes, emphatically yes, we are going to fight this.
21: There's legal gray area here, Michelle, as to whether the IRS can do this, unilaterally redefine racial discrimination and revoke tax-exempt status because of that. The fight over this, experts think, could delay this change from taking effect next May, as the administration wants, or possibly ever.
5: So, Adrian, before we let you go, what does the administration think should be done about patterns of racial discrimination which have historically benefited white people, which have been intended to benefit white people at the expense of other groups?
21: Well, the administration does not believe that the government or private institutions should play any role in addressing the effects of historic discrimination. It said so, in fact, in the guidelines it published on this rule change yesterday. The administration is trying, through policy changes like this at many agencies, to enshrine what it says is a colorblind approach to government, something that conservatives have said for a long time that they want to see.
5: That is NPR's Adrian Florido. Adrian, thank you.
21: Thank you, Michelle.
4: So many words in Adrian's report there that we want to follow up with Michael Roth. He's president of Wesleyan University, a private liberal arts school in Connecticut. And we called him up because he has spoken out for the independence of universities over the past year and a half. Mr. President, welcome back.
2: Thanks very much, Steve. Good to be here.
4: So Adrian Florido said that the IRS is targeting, quote, any kind, a university or whatever, with any kind of program designed to benefit students based on their race. Does Wesleyan have any kind of program designed to benefit students based on their race?
2: We don't, because we have programs that definitely benefit people of different races, but their programs are defined to benefit people who need the program. So we have a program for first-generation low-income students, and because they don't know that much about college and university life, so they get here a little early and they get some extra help signing up for courses and learn what it's like to be at a college. And you get some rich kid who's been many years, many generations at a university, that comes easily for them. So we have programs that benefit folks who need the program, and sometimes they're disproportionately students of color. This rule from the administration is meant to frighten universities into dismantling programs that benefit students of color. It's using the IRS to promote the ideology of the White House. And it's extraordinary overreach on their part. I don't think they're going to go after, say, the hockey team because it's almost all white kids, but they're going to go after programs they are threatening that benefit students of color disproportionately. We don't aim at them because they're students of color. We aim these programs at people who need the program.
4: I want to make sure that I understand the terms just used. You said you have programs for first-generation low-income students. When you say first-generation, meaning the first generation in their family ever to go to college. Is that
2: right? That's
4: right.
2: Yep, yeah, that's right. They arrive at school sometimes by themselves, sometimes with their family members, but it's a totally new experience. And if you get a kid from a fancy private school whose parents went to a fancy private school, they start off at different places in the race. And so we want to make sure that everybody has the ability to succeed at school, regardless of their race.
4: And in America in 2026, are first-generation low-income students disproportionately people of color, for example?
2: Yeah, at our school, for sure. Not exclusively, but very, very much so. And we have programs that have been historically aimed at correcting racial discrimination that has existed for ever in the United States. We make sure those programs are open to all students, so that we have a student of color barbecue coming up for the beginning of the school year, and we emphasize that this is open to all students. But we don't want to ignore the fact that America has been a country using race-based discrimination for so long. We want to make sure we address it. We don't want to duplicate the patterns of discrimination that the country has used for so long.
4: Let me just linger on that students of color barbecue that's open to everybody that you just described. I can imagine the Treasury Department coming after your barbecue or more serious programs that you have on campus, because Treasury Secretary Scott Bessent is accusing schools of, quote, rebranding race-based preferences as equitable, inclusive, or diversity-enhancing. Let me give you an opportunity to answer that criticism. Is that what you're doing? doing when you're saying you're just going for first-generation students. Are you actually going for race?
2: No, we're not going for race. We're going to have programs for people who benefit from the programs. But the Secretary of the Treasury is talking about ending discrimination against white people. That's what should shock us here. The Secretary of the Treasury is using the IRS to advance a pro-white nationalist agenda. That is extraordinary. Whether we have a student of color barbecue where lots of other people come, that shouldn't bother people. What should bother people is that colleges and universities around the country right now are trying to determine whether they have to cancel programs because they don't want to risk having a long legal fight with the IRS. Even if you win that fight, it's so expensive because the government has all the tools.
4: I want to understand your idea of the society that you're trying to influence in a positive way. There is a belief, which Adrian Florido again referred to, in colorblindness as an ideal, that we can just not see race, that we can look past race and disregard it entirely. There is also a belief among a lot of progressives in this country that that's really kind of impossible, that race is forever a factor, that you forever have to correct for it. How do you see society?
2: Well, you know, that's above my pay grade.
4: Really, you're a thinker. Reason. You're a university president. How do you assume the world is as you try to influence it?
2: I try to address people who have needs, and by addressing those needs, we can help them advance in society. That's our goal. We want to teach people who want to learn certain things. We want to help people advance academically, but also as human beings. And whether ultimately it's a colorblind society, I don't really have a strong opinion about that. What I do see is that American history is full of race-based discrimination. And so what we try to do is address the needs that have resulted from that history of discrimination. Not replicate it, but address it. And that means trying to build a community of kids who want to learn, acknowledging that they start from different places and they have different life experiences, not ignoring those differences.
4: What would it mean for Wesleyan to lose their tax-exempt status?
2: Oy vey, it would be a terrible thing, Steve. I mean, we have donors who have tax benefits from their donations because we're a tax-exempt institution, and we don't pay income tax on almost anything, and we are not for profit. So that's why we have that status. And we shouldn't have to obey the ideology of the White House to maintain it.
4: You shouldn't have to obey the ideology, you say, but you know that you do need to follow the rules in order to keep your tax-exempt status. Based on what you know so far of this announcement, which just came out, do you think there's anything you're doing that you will need to change?
2: I don't think there's anything we're doing that we need to change, but there will be many people who say to us, do you really need to do that? Because what if they go after you, even though they don't have a right to? That's what's happening right now in America, anticipatory compliance. People are changing their programs because they don't want to get into the legal battle, which costs millions of dollars, even if you win. And that's the tactic here. They're using the IRS, Steve, to talk about discrimination. And they're using that because they're trying to scare schools into getting rid of programs the White House doesn't like.
4: Are you determined not to do that, even though you just said it might cost you millions of dollars?
2: We are determined to do the right thing, and that includes addressing the needs of our students, regardless of their status, regardless of their race.
4: Michael Roth is the president of Wesleyan University. Good to talk with you again.
2: Nice to talk with you, Steve.
4: And good luck with the start of school. I know it's coming up on Monday, right?
2: Thanks very much. Yes, it is.
4: All right, take care.

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1: Labor Day is around the corner and everything is more expensive, including travel. On the next Friday News Roundup, the latest economic moves by the Trump administration, plus a whistleblower sounds the alarm on mail-in voting plans. ICE says it has enough body cameras for all its people, and goodbye to a giant of feminism, Gloria Steinem. Next time on 1A, at 9 this morning on TPR.
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4: 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It's Friday, and Friday means StoryCorps. Coming up in less than 5 minutes, you're going to hear three siblings discuss what it took their family to open a beloved neighborhood pizza joint in New York. Tune in to hear more right here on TPR. In traffic, all construction-related issues on the northeast side, the roadway reduced to one lane at I-35 South between Olympia Parkway and 1604. Only one lane also open at I-35 North between O'Connor and Judson. 81 degrees in San Antonio, 521 at Real, Reliable, TPR.
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6: 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I'm Michelle Martin.
0: And I'm Steve Inskeep. President Trump's Secretary of the Interior says work will begin in the next 2 weeks on the president's plan for a giant arch in Washington. Doug Burgum posted on social media about plans for excavation work. You dig down for the foundations for a 250-foot-tall structure. But a commission has yet to approve the design. So what's going on here? We've called Emily Badger of the New York Times. Good morning.
7: Good morning, Steve.
0: Okay, so what exactly is the plan, so far as you know?
7: So this was a big surprise yesterday that Secretary Burgum announced this for a couple of reasons. One is that there is an active lawsuit opposing the arch. The administration thinks that that lawsuit should be dismissed, but a judge hasn't actually agreed with that yet. But the bigger issue here is that there are a bunch of steps that the administration has agreed to go through before building the arch, and they simply haven't completed them yet. So they haven't gotten this approval from the National Capital Planning Commission. They haven't completed this process that they're supposed to go through under the National Historic Preservation Act. There are a bunch of kind of lingering, unresolved legal issues. And basically what the administration appears to be saying now is, you know, we don't think that this lawsuit is going to stand in our way. And also, we're just not going to complete all of these other things we said we were going to do. We're just going to go ahead and start building this thing.
0: I am thinking of a tactic that you sometimes hear about from

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4: If you're listening to Morning Edition on Texas Public Radio, good morning. We've made it to a Friday. Some issues in traffic, all construction related at the moment. On the northeast side, the roadway reduced to one lane at I-35 South between Olympia Parkway and 1604. Only one lane open at I-35 North between Judson and O'Connor. And on the southwest side, the right lane is closed at Loop 410 South between Frontage Road and Highway 16. It's going to be slightly less hot today than what we've seen over the last few days, a high near 95. It's 544 at Real, Reliable, TPR.
5: Good morning, I'm Michelle Martin. Italy is being invaded by crabs. Invasive Atlantic blue crabs are eating the clams that used to sustain Italian fishermen, and Italians have little appetite for the invaders, so the government tried killing the crabs. That didn't work. Scientists deployed an octopus to hunt them. Jury's still out on that. Now fishermen are trying something different, selling the crabs to other countries that actually like blue crabs. Guess what? They're making millions. It's Morning Edition.
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4: You're listening to Morning Edition on Texas Public Radio. Good morning, I'm Marianne Navarro. Early voting for the general election begins next month. While the U.S. Senate race between Democrat James Tallarico and Republican Ken Paxton has drawn national attention, there's another important contest on the ballot, the race for Paxton's replacement as state attorney general. Houston Public Media's Andrew Schneider takes a closer look at the matchup between Republican Mays Middleton and Democrat Nathan Johnson.
7: Galveston State Senator Mays Middleton won the Republican nomination for Attorney General campaigning as MAGA Mays Middleton, arguing he was the most conservative, most pro-Donald Trump candidate running. Middleton, who did not respond to multiple interview requests from Houston Public Media, indicated he would follow the same strategy in the general election during an interview with CBS News.
8: We're in a spiritual battle for the future of our state. They're trying to destroy Texas, and I mean today, the left.
7: The main responsibility of the attorney general is to serve as the chief law enforcement official for the state of Texas. Middleton said he wants to expand those powers.
8: I also support adding powers to the attorney general's office to prosecute any state crime. And the reason why that's important, you got to ask the question, are these things being enforced in blue counties? And the question to that and the answer to that is, of course, not.
7: Middleton repeatedly claimed his Democratic opponent, Dallas State Senator Nathan Johnson, would not enforce the law if elected. But Johnson, who spoke with Houston Public Media last month, turned that argument on its head.
9: I'm not hearing how he's going to work with district attorneys instead of against them to make streets safer. I'm not hearing how he's going to investigate political corruption. I'm not hearing how he's going to keep the federal government from encroaching upon states' rights or individual rights. I'm not hearing any of that stuff.
7: left. Johnson argued that Middleton's determination to target the left makes him unfit to be attorney general, tying him to what Johnson said was the deliberate polarization of the office under Republican incumbent Ken Paxton.
9: That office was conceived of as a check on the abuse of power in the private sector and in the public sector. And it has been used instead by Ken Paxton, and Mays Middleton has pledged to use the office the same way, as a political tool.
4: Texas Attorney General Ken Paxton is suing the Biden administration over
7: Paxton regularly sued the federal government during the administration of Democratic President Joe Biden.
0: Texas Attorney General Ken Paxton suing the Biden administration again over the president's new immigration program.
7: Over a range of issues, not all exclusively related to Texas.
4: Attorney General Ken Paxton has launched a new lawsuit against the Biden administration over a federal rule that forces the implementation of transgender policies.
7: Something he hasn't done at all under President Trump. Johnson said he anticipated filing a considerable number of lawsuits against the Trump administration over what he said was a pattern of lawbreaking. A poll from the Texas Politics Project at UT Austin last week showed Middleton with a 5-point lead over Johnson, with more than 20% of respondents undecided. The project's James Henson says that's uncomfortably close for a statewide Republican candidate.
10: And I expect that this race will continue to poll pretty closely, and it's a race that we'll be watching as it unfolds, because we've got two very competitive candidates running for an office that's very important, and a lot of people that have not really started thinking about it yet, but that will have their attention drawn to it.
7: With so many voters undecided, the race might come down to who's willing to spend more on advertising and door knocking. Middleton loaned his campaign millions of dollars to help capture the GOP nomination. He could do so again to win in November. But as of the end of June, he had less than half as much cash in the bank as Johnson. I'm Andrew Schneider.
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4: You're listening to Morning Edition on Texas Public Radio. Coming up next on Marketplace Morning Report, the government's official jobs report for August will miss some unemployed workers, including those who have lost their work authorization due to the expiration of their temporary protected status. You're going to hear more on that next right here on TPR. It's going to be hot again today, though slightly less hot than what we've seen over the last few days. A high near 95 with a 20% chance to see some showers and thunderstorms in the mid-afternoon. Looking towards the weekend, highs are going to stay in the upper 90s. It's 551 at Real, Reliable, Texas Public Radio.
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15: From Marketplace in Washington, I'm Kimberly Adams. We'll get the jobs report for August later this morning, a snapshot of which sectors of the economy are gaining and losing jobs, and how many people are out looking for work. Ideally, well-paying work, above the minimum wage. The federal minimum wage hasn't moved from $7.25 an hour since 1993, although it is higher in many states and localities. But some employers still violate minimum wage laws and underpay their workers. Researchers at the Federal Reserve Bank of Cleveland recently found that this is a growing problem, as Marketplace's Nancy Marshall-Genzer reports.
17: Today, Yoo-Ha Kim is a research analyst at the Cleveland Fed. But as a teenager, he worked as a pizza delivery driver in Indiana.
18: And there were some like really slow days where I was thinking to myself, am I at least earning like minimum wage right now?
17: Kim is 23 now, and he's still wondering if he was shortchanged. He decided to do some research on minimum wage violations, co-authoring a new report from the Cleveland Fed that finds in the 10 most populous states, a record 5% of workers legally entitled to the minimum wage were actually paid below that last year. Kim says that may not sound like much, but
18: we're talking roughly 5 to 6 million workers.
17: Kim says underpayment is most common in hotels, grocery stores, and restaurants, or for people providing personal services like house cleaners or caregivers. Jen Round is with the Workplace Justice Lab at Northwestern University. She says underpayment can be a problem at businesses that hire subcontractors.
19: They're going to try to undercut wages in order to provide the cheapest bid to win the contract.
17: The Cleveland Fed report says many states have limited staff to enforce their minimum wage laws, leaving workers to navigate the process of filing a complaint or a lawsuit on their own. I'm Nancy Marshall-Genzer for Marketplace.
15: Let's do the numbers. The FTSE in London is down less than 0.1%. Dow, S&P, and NASDAQ futures are mixed in the negative 0.1% to positive 0.5% range, with the Dow future down 51 points. The 10-year Treasury yield is down at 4.76%. The average price for a gallon of diesel fuel is now $5.85, according to AAA. That's the most expensive ever. The reason? The six-month U.S. war with Iran, and diesel is used by freight and delivery services, which drives up the cost for businesses and, down the line, consumers.
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15: One of the numbers we'll get in the jobs report later this morning is the labor force participation rate, which has been on the decline lately. More and more Americans have stopped working and are no longer looking for a job. Part of that is because of the demographic fact that the U.S. population is getting older, which means more people retiring. But it is also because of people leaving the workforce to take care of aging family members. Here's the next installment of our series, Clocked Out.
21: Hello, my name is Caroline, and I'm living currently in Washington, D.C. I was an interior design entrepreneur for about 30 years, but I got to a point that I sort of thought I felt dulled down, and I went to a career counselor, and she just said, the baby boomers are aging. I think you should go back and get your degree in gerontology. And I was like, what? And I just went and took to it. I was full steam ahead getting my master's degree. And my parents came to visit me. I was living in San Francisco at the time where I had my business for 23 years. And COVID hit. They ended up being with me for 18 months, and I was doing all the work, all the groceries, all the cleaning, all the cooking, and then I would go to my study at 11 p.m. and start writing essays till 3 o'clock in the morning. So I didn't intentionally leave my work, I was really starting a second chapter of my work. My father passed away in San Francisco, and my mother wanted to come back to D.C., and they had a beautiful row house. So I moved with my mom to live with her and asked if we did this, if I could remodel the house. It ended up being the biggest remodel I've ever done and probably the most successful because it was all for aging in place. So my mother currently lives in a lovely patio apartment, and I live on the upper two floors of the house, but I'm able to see her up and down every single day. Just recently, I've started putting myself out there again. I'm interested in getting back into work part-time because I miss my work. I do feel privileged to be with my mom. This is not what I had planned, but most of us don't have lives that we plan. Things happen to us along the way.
15: That was Caroline Day caring for her mom in Washington, D.C. You can hear more from this series and tell us about your story of leaving the labor force or getting back in at marketplace.org/clockedout. Our executive producer is Nancy Fargali. Our digital team includes Antoinette Brock, Emily McCune, and Dylan Mietinen. Our engineers are Sam Keenan and David Schreck. And in Washington, I'm Kimberly Adams with the Marketplace Morning Report. 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
1: Hi, I am Anthony LaBarbera with Texas Rhino Shield. 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
2: Labor Day is around the corner and everything is more expensive, including travel. On the next Friday News Roundup, the latest economic moves by the Trump administration, plus a whistleblower sounds the alarm on mail-in voting plans. ICE says it has enough body cameras for all its people, and goodbye to a giant of feminism, Gloria Steinem. Next time on 1A, at 9 this morning on TPR.
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4: You're listening to Morning Edition on Texas Public Radio. Welcome to this Friday morning. Some issues going on in traffic at the moment. A collision blocking one lane at Loop 1604 East at Judson Road. Traffic is backed up to O'Connor. If you're driving near downtown, be aware that the lower level of I-35 South at Cesar Chavez is closed due to an accident involving an 18-wheeler. It's recommended to stay on the upper level. Another crash reported on the south side at Flores and Military Drive. 81 degrees in San Antonio and Del Rio at the moment, 75 in Kerrville, and 621 at Real. Reliable TPR.
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7: I'm Michelle Martin.
8: And I'm A. Martinez. Sir Kenneth Branagh has played the cowardly wizard Gilderoy Lockhart in Harry Potter, the mustache-wearing detective Hercule Poirot, and of course, the Prince of Denmark.
9: To be or not to be, that is the question.
8: Now Branagh is trading Hamlet for hand-to-hand combat.
10: Where'd you learn to fight like that?
11: None of us escape what we are.
8: Branagh and I spoke about his new film, Mayday, on Apple TV. It's set in the Cold War. A U.S. Navy fighter pilot, played by Ryan Reynolds, is shot down behind enemy lines in the Soviet Union. He's rescued by Branagh's character, an ex-KGB agent with a fondness for the United States. Now, the pilot, Troy, wakes up to find that he's in a cabin decorated with images of Mount Rushmore, the moon landing, and an I Love New York sticker.
10: What is with the... all the American stuff?
12: All the Buddhism may shock you, but I admire your country very much. Your democracy and your culture and your food. I have never had McDonald's, but I suspect I would love it. You could almost say I am obsessed.
10: Is that right?
12: My dream is to someday live in America. Drive from sea to shining sea in our recreational vehicle.
10: What?
8: So, Kenneth, that is actually my retirement dream, is to drive from sea to shining sea in a recreational vehicle. But what makes America so attractive to a Nikolai, or Nick, as you want us to know him as?
13: Well, our story is set in 1987, and so in the pre-digital age, someone like Nick, who has, for reasons we will discover, retired, it would seem, to a far-off region of Russia where he seems to be living a life of isolation. And so the dream of America is brought

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5: 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Welcome to this Friday. In traffic, if you're driving downtown, be aware that the lower level of I-35 South at Cesar Chavez is closed due to a crash involving an 18-wheeler. It's recommended to stay on the upper level. Crews are still working to clear that. On the far northeast side, half-hour delays reported at FM 2252 at Evans Road. Traffic is backed up to 3009. And the roadway still reduced to one lane on I-35 South between Olympia Parkway and 1604. 644 at TPR.
6: Good morning, I'm Steve Inskeep. Scientists think a forest might have sounded like this in the Jurassic era. Researchers published this audio in the journal Proceedings of the National Academy of Sciences. They found insect wings in the fossil record and tried to create the bug soundscape from a couple hundred million years ago. There's a lot of buzz about their work. It's Morning Edition.
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5: 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Good morning, I'm Marianne Navarro. Aviation pioneer Wally Funk notched a final career milestone when she went to space at 82 years old. She died this summer at age 87. KERA's Andy Lusk was at Funk's celebration of life this week.
8: Wally Funk, the trailblazing aviator and astronaut, died in July at 87 years old. She was a longtime Grapevine resident. Funk is known worldwide for her 2021 space flight with Blue Origin. That's Jeff Bezos' private space company. At 82 years old, the trip helped her become the oldest person to go to space. She described the journey in a later interview with the Smithsonian Air and Space Museum.
9: I've been up and I've been down, I've been into space. Oh, how lucky I was.
8: But Funk's aviation career was filled with milestones long before she left Earth's atmosphere. She earned her pilot's license as a teenager and became a professional aviator shortly thereafter. Funk went on to train as an astronaut with an early space race era initiative that tested women's fitness for space travel. The women who completed the program later became known as the Mercury 13. NASA ultimately rejected them as astronauts at the time. Funk was the last surviving member of the Mercury 13 and the only one to make it to space. On Tuesday, a large crowd packed into White's Chapel Methodist Church in Southlake to honor Funk's life and achievements. Duff O'Dell is a Grapevine City Council member and a longtime Delta Airlines employee. She was a close friend of Funk's.
10: She beat her head on a lot of glass ceilings and paved the way.
0: I had a long airline career, and it wasn't welcoming to females for a long time. So we owe her a debt of gratitude.
8: Funk never married and had no children. Odell became her caregiver in Funk's final years of life. Odell says that while Funk seemed frustrated with the limitations placed on women, Funk was assured that she would do what she wanted to do.
0: So when people, many, many people said to her, "You can't do this because you're a female," she'd just smile and say, "Okay, watch me." It did not ever discourage her.
8: During the Celebration of Life ceremony, speakers highlighted Funk's tenacity and optimism. Retired Air Force Colonel and NASA astronaut Eileen Collins says women like her stand on Funk's shoulders. The Mercury 13, she says, each brought something special to the table.
10: "I have no doubt that every one of them could have qualified to become an astronaut. Unfortunately, it was just not their time."
8: Collins highlighted Funk's legacy as an instructor to thousands of students, which included military pilots.
10: "She taught her students to fly with confidence, decisiveness, always be prepared, and most of all, safety. She wanted her students to be the best."
8: Funk was the first female flight instructor at Fort Sill, an Army post in Oklahoma. In the early 1970s, she also broke new ground for women as federal aviation safety officials. Funk became the Federal Aviation Administration's first female flight inspector and one of the National Transportation Safety Board's first female air safety investigators. In her career, Funk logged tens of thousands of hours of flight time. According to her wishes, Funk's ashes will be spread partly in the mountains near Taos, New Mexico, where she grew up, and at the portal of the Folded Wings Shrine to Aviation in Southern California. I'm Andy Lusk in Southlake.
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5: You're listening to Morning Edition on Texas Public Radio. Good morning. Some issues in traffic. If you're driving downtown, the lower level of I-35 South at Cesar Chavez is closed due to a crash involving an 18-wheeler. It's recommended to stay on the upper level. On the far northeast side, an hour-long delay now reported at FM 2252 at Evans Road. Traffic is backed up to 3009. 81 degrees in San Antonio, a high near 95 today, with a 20% chance to see some showers and thunderstorms in the afternoon. 651 at TPR.
6: It's Morning Edition from NPR News. I'm Steve Inskeep.
14: And I'm Michelle Martin. Good morning. Long before she died Wednesday at the age of 92, Gloria Steinem had become the face of second wave feminism. A journalist as well as an activist, she helped launch Ms. Magazine in 1971, which helped millions of women see themselves in that movement. Letty Cotton Pogrebin co-founded Ms. alongside Steinem. I spoke with her just a few hours after Steinem's death was announced, and she told me about how they met at a Washington hotel as the idea for Ms. was taking shape.
15: I was a baby feminist, and she was an icon even then. And so by the time I met Gloria, I knew all about her. I'd read everything she wrote. So I met her at the founding conference of the National Women's Political Caucus. I was down there with Betty Friedan, and she asked me to cover a bunch of the workshops and then give her my notes so she could write her closing speech. And I went into one of those rooms to work on it on my little legal-sized pad, and there was Gloria sitting there. She was writing on her little yellow pad. And I said, oh, I'm so sorry. I'm sorry to disturb you. And she said, no, no, come in. I'm Gloria Steinem. And I'm like, yes, yes, you know, yes, I do know you. And I'm Letty Pogrebin. You know, I've read everything you wrote, and thank you. And I'll just let you, you know, work here, and I'll find another room. She said, no, no, come in, and we'll work on it together. And we just talked into the night, 2-3 o'clock in the morning. And by the end of it, she said, you know, I'm working with a few other women to start a magazine. I'd like you to join us. Just from that, I had a column in the Ladies Home Journal, and I had just published a book called How to Make It in a Man's World, which was not a feminist book. It was kind of how to adjust to a man's world. And here I was with a woman who said, wait a second, it shouldn't be a man's world. We're going to fight it. We're going to change it.
14: Wow.
15: And I was on board.
14: So let me just play a little bit from an interview that Linda Wertheimer did with her in 1972, when she was talking to her about the debut of Ms. Magazine. So this is what she said about the alternative that Ms. was offering to what was on newsstands for women at the time.
16: It's all beautiful and glossy and sweetness and light, and all the stories turn out well and so on. And that's a function, you know, that's like going to movies on a Saturday afternoon. But it doesn't help you when you come out of the movie. It doesn't help you to change your life. And it's not really allowing women to tell the truth about their daily experiences.
14: What was the truth that this magazine was allowing women to express?
15: Well, the women's magazines at that time were telling women how to please their husbands. You know, they were like Cosmo, but they were also a kind of decorous version for the housewife. Cosmo was for the single girl, in quotes. But they were, you know, 40 ways to make hamburger, and they were how to decorate your porch. They were not about what it was like to be a victim of incest. And let me tell you that in the bags of mail that we got when Ms. first was published, I would say a full 20% of the mail was about women having survived incest.
14: Wow.
15: So there were lives that were in the shadows. And suddenly, we were doing stories on incest. We were doing stories on what it's like to be a, quote, welfare mother. And suddenly, you know, there was a women's movement, and we were there in glossy form.
14: We are in a moment now where many of the things that you and she fought so hard for, like reproductive rights, for example,
15: mm-hmm.
14: the advancement of women in all spheres of society,
15: mm-hmm.
14: is being threatened. Did she feel, what's the word here, like she'd failed?
15: No, I used to have that conversation with her because I was so depressed. And she was not ever depressed. She would always refocus me on what young women were doing. She would talk about the last campus she spoke on, how there's this group doing that. Women are still doing that, Letty, she said. Like, look at abortion. Abortion is now seen all over the country as healthcare. There was not an I in her life.
14: Mm.
15: There was a we. It was always we. And she was always nudging somebody else in front of the camera.
14: Before we let you go, I know she was your friend as well as a colleague. How are you going to remember her?
15: I am going to remember her every day, or every time I do anything that is in her footsteps. She's my template for a person of conscience, for a person so true to herself, for somebody with no ego whatsoever. I really would like to grow up and be Gloria. I'm 87. But in 55 years of knowing her, she's been my template for how to be a real human being.
14: That's Letty Cotton Pogrebin. She co-founded Ms. Magazine alongside Gloria Steinem, who died Wednesday at the age of 92. Letty Cotton Pogrebin, thank you so much for your time.
15: Thank you, Michelle.
6: Wow, Michelle, so many lines that just wrote down. She was not ever depressed. Focus on the young. No I, only we. This is beautiful.
14: It was beautiful.
6: We go on. Here's another story. Scientists have figured out how fish think. in particular how they focus, NPR's Ping Huang reports.
17: The elephant nose fish is native to muddy rivers in West and Central Africa. It's the champion of electrosensing, sending and receiving electrical signals as it swims around. Here's Nathaniel Sautel at Columbia University's Zuckerman Institute.
18: If you want to study basketball, you study Steph Curry, you don't study yourself.
17: And this Steph Curry of fish has to filter out its own signals so it can focus on its prey. Sautel says they do that a lot like humans do.
18: So it's doing this very crisp and beautiful prediction process.
17: As the fish sends out an electrical pulse, its brain forms a picture of what to expect.
18: It subtracts that prediction from what actually comes in, and then the leftover is the unexpected new thing that the brain should care about.
17: How that works on the level of neurons and electrical signals has taken years to figure out. Sautel and his colleagues sliced up part of a fish brain to make a detailed map of how all the cells are wired together. Then they added information from probes and computer modeling to explain how the cells work together to cancel out the noise. Leonard Mailer is a neuroscientist at the University of Ottawa, not involved in this research.
19: They worked it all out, and there's probably only five people in the world that can follow the whole argument.
17: Mailer, who also works on fish brains, peer-reviewed the paper for the journal Nature. He says it provides a blueprint for studying more complicated systems.
19: If you start off with a human brain, you're immediately lost. So you need ideas from simpler systems.
17: While fish look different from us, the neurons, signals, and building blocks of our brains are quite the same. Ping Huang, NPR News.
6: It's Morning Edition from NPR News. I'm Steve Inskeep.
14: And I'm Michelle Martin.
20: 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I am with the Reynoso Agency Farmers Insurance and Shirts. I'm an insurance agent specializing in small business insurance. I have been a TPR listener for decades. 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And on the weekends, I am a huge fan of Wait, Wait, Don't Tell Me. 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
6: Good morning. The Trump administration doesn't want anybody to address the effects of racial discrimination. The IRS is threatening to revoke the tax-exempt status of private schools and universities with diversity programs. It's Morning Edition from NPR News. The Department of Justice is prosecuting an immigration officer accusing him of lying about being attacked by a man he shot. I'm Steve Inskeep.
14: And I'm Michelle Martin. The shooting happened during the surge of immigration enforcement in Minnesota earlier this year. Also, the Trump administration says it's going ahead with work on the president's giant arch without waiting for approval. And President Trump turned to maximum economic pressure against Iran in his first term. How do his latest sanctions compare? It is Friday, September 4th, the birthday of the Queen. Queen B, that is. Beyonce turns 45 today. News is next.
21: Live from NPR News in Washington, I'm Windsor Johnston. Search teams in Nepal say they rescued two hydropower workers 9 days after a glacier collapse triggered deadly flash flooding near the border with Tibet. NPR's Dia Hadid reports more than 1,200 people have died in the floods.
22: Video shared by Nepal's military showed five men in high vis amid a moonscape of mud and debris. They heave and pull out one man from the Trishuli 3A hydropower project. The Associated Press reports that more than 100 people are believed trapped inside that project alone. Rescuers believe hundreds of power plant workers likely sheltered in tunnels and turbine rooms during the devastating floods. But the plants were hard to locate after the floods caused the river to shift and the tunnels are packed with mud and boulders. One rescuer tells NPR that finding these men alive gives them hope that others might still be out there. Dia Hadid, NPR News.
21: The Trump administration is again asking the Supreme Court to allow new restrictions on mail-in ballots before the November midterms. A federal judge in Massachusetts has temporarily blocked the rules, which would require states to turn over voter lists and use federally approved ballot envelopes. David Becker is the executive director of the Center for Election Innovation and Research, a nonpartisan organization that focuses on election administration.
1: I think it's almost certain that there are not five justices on the Supreme Court who are ready to own the chaos that would result from implementing a radical change in process implemented from Washington at this late date. Even election officials in deeply red states are opposed to this.
21: The Supreme Court has given challengers until Tuesday to respond to the administration's emergency request. The legal fight comes as states begin sending out mail ballots, with North Carolina starting today. Mortgage rates are at their highest level since July last year. NPR Stephen Bisaha reports concerns over government debt are driving up the cost of home ownership.
2: According to Freddie Mac, the average 30-year mortgage is just over 6.7%. That means monthly payments for a typical new mortgage are well more than $100 more expensive than before the start of the U.S. war against Iran. NerdWallet housing expert Kate Wood says renewed fighting in the war is one reason for rising rates.
4: Every time things escalate, fears around inflation go up, oil prices tend to go up, bond yields start going up, mortgage rates start going up.
2: And another indirect factor affecting mortgages, borrowing costs are going up as investors price in a possible interest rate hike this month from the Federal Reserve. Stephen Bisaha, NPR News.
21: This is NPR News in Washington.
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5: You're listening to Texas Public Radio News. Good morning. I'm Marian Navarro. State and federal officials say the northward spread of the New World screwworm has slowed down. The Texas A&M Board of Regents got an update Thursday on the progress of the flesh-eating parasite. Texas State Veterinarian Dr. Duas Dingjes says four affected zones have been released from quarantine and movement restrictions.
24: Overall, our message remains simple. Producers are the first line of defense. We encourage livestock owners to inspect their animals regularly and report any suspicious wounds or larvae immediately.
5: There have been 47 confirmed cases of New World screwworm in Texas since June, but only three cases are currently active. The USDA says it has already dispersed more than 1 billion sterile flies in Texas since February and is expanding production. And Texas Biomed in San Antonio will host new research aimed at stopping the spread of the New World screwworm. Research company Flitter will use the Institute's high containment lab to develop sterile flies aimed at preventing screwworm from reproducing. The research at Texas Biomed is scheduled to begin within weeks and is expected to create about 40 jobs in San Antonio. U.S. forces used a high-energy laser to destroy three drones along the Texas-Mexico border last week. It's the first confirmed use of directed energy weapons against smuggling-linked aircraft. Stefania Corpi has more.
25: Mexican officials said the drones were believed to be used by migrant smugglers to monitor authorities, while U.S. Northern Command called them hostile, saying they posed a threat to military and CBP personnel, though officials haven't identified which group, if any, operated them or whether the drones fell on U.S. or Mexican soil. President Sheinbaum has warned that any unilateral U.S. action on Mexican territory would be a grave breach of sovereignty.
26: The idea of drones, and not only drones, but also counter-attacking drones with the lasers, challenges, for instance, the idea of sovereignty.
25: That was political sociologist Rodrigo Peña, who adds that security cooperation has limits when it moves from sharing intelligence to confronting perceived threats. The incident was reported to Mexico through the military command in Reynosa, Tamaulipas. During coordinated mirror operations, the two countries have run since February 2025, aimed at curbing weapons and drug trafficking. I'm Stefania Corpi in Mexico City.
5: The El Mercado 50th anniversary and Labor Day celebrations taking place this weekend at Market Square. The celebration marks half a century of the El Mercado Tenant Association and recognizes the enduring legacy of the small businesses, entrepreneurs, families, and community members who have helped make El Mercado a cherished part of the city. There will be festivities for the whole family, including live entertainment from local bands and performers, and a variety of food vendors. It'll kick off at 10 a.m. on Saturday and continue through 6 p.m. on Monday. And traffic up to an hour delay due to a crash at FM 2252 South at Evans Road. 80 degrees this morning in San Antonio, a high near 95 today. 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
14: It's Morning Edition from NPR News. I'm Michelle Martin.
6: And I'm Steve Inskeep. Good Friday morning to you. We report this morning on a plan by the Internal Revenue Service. The Trump administration wants to revoke the tax-exempt status of certain private schools and universities. They would lose that status if they persist in diversity initiatives. Wesleyan University is one institution that says it values diversity, and we hear from its president after this.
14: NPR's Adrian Florido covers race, and he's covering this story. Good morning.
0: Good morning, Michelle.
14: What kinds of schools would be affected by this?
0: Well, any private school, elementary, high schools, universities, trade schools, with any kind of program designed to benefit students on the basis of their race. A lot of schools have programs to support Black or Latino students, for example, who may be the first in their families to go to college. Some schools have scholarships or other initiatives that are aimed at promoting a more diverse student body. And the IRS is saying it's going to penalize schools for these types of programs by revoking their tax-exempt status starting next spring.
14: And why is the administration saying it wants to do this?
0: Well, the administration is arguing that these sorts of programs are racially discriminatory. Treasury Secretary Scott Bessent, who oversees the IRS, said in a statement that, quote, racial discrimination has no place in American education. This is a huge shift, Michelle. Historically, the IRS has not penalized tax-exempt institutions for race-based programs or considered them discriminatory as long as these programs are trying to advance racial equity or address the effects of societal discrimination. But now the government is saying that programs that consider race even for that purpose are themselves discriminating.
14: And what kind of impact would this have?
0: Well, it would be a huge impact on schools. The administration is trying to pressure them to end these programs by squeezing them financially. Having nonprofit tax-exempt status frees these schools from paying federal income taxes, but it's also a very important fundraising tool because people who donate to schools, like alumni, get a tax deduction. I should say, Michelle, it's not clear exactly how the IRS will identify schools that have race-based programs it does not like, but the agency says that up to 18,000 private schools could be affected by this rule change.
14: Can they really do this, though?
0: Well, they're no doubt going to face legal challenges. I spoke with Todd Wolfson, president of the American Association of University Professors, the AAUP, which has been fighting a lot of President Trump's recent attacks on higher education.
7: AAUP is not going to stand by and watch President Trump once again attempt to destroy the greatest system of higher education in the world that gives opportunity to a diverse set of students for a diverse country. So yes, emphatically, yes, we are going to fight this.
0: There's legal gray area here, Michelle, as to whether the IRS can do this, unilaterally redefine racial discrimination and revoke tax-exempt status because of that. The fight over this, experts think, could delay this change from taking effect next May, as the administration wants, or possibly ever.
14: So, Adrian, before we let you go, what does the administration think should be done about patterns of racial discrimination which have historically benefited white people, which have been intended to benefit white people at the expense of other groups?
0: Well, the administration does not believe that the government or private institutions should play any role in addressing the effects of historic discrimination. It said so, in fact, in the guidelines it published on this rule change yesterday. The administration is trying, through policy changes like this at many agencies, to enshrine what it says is a colorblind approach to government, something that conservatives have said for a long time that they want to see.
14: That is NPR's Adrian Florido. Adrian, thank you.
0: Thank you, Michelle.
6: So many words in Adrian's report there that we want to follow up with Michael Roth. He's president of Wesleyan University, a private liberal arts school in Connecticut. And we called him up because he has spoken out for the independence of universities over the past year and a half. Mr. President, welcome back.
8: Thanks very much, Steve. Good to be here.
6: So Adrian Florido said that the IRS is targeting, quote, any kind, a university or whatever, with any kind of program designed to benefit students based on their race. Does Wesleyan have any kind of program designed to benefit students based on their race?
9: We don't, because we have programs that definitely benefit people of different races, but their programs are defined to benefit people who need the program. So we have a program for first-generation low-income students because they don't know that much about college and university life. So they get here a little early and they get some extra help signing up for courses and learn what it's like to be at a college. And you get some rich kid who's been many years, many generations at a university, that comes easily for them. So we have programs that benefit folks who need the program, and sometimes they're disproportionately students of color. This rule from the administration is meant to frighten universities into dismantling programs that benefit students of color. It's using the IRS to promote the ideology of the White House. And it's extraordinary overreach on their part. I don't think they're going to go after, say, the hockey team because it's almost all white kids, but they're going to go after programs they are threatening that benefit students of color disproportionately. And we don't aim at them because they're students of color. We aim these programs at people who need the programs.
6: And in America in 2026, are first generation low income students disproportionately people of color, for example?
9: Yeah, at our school, for sure. Not exclusively, but very, very much so. And we have programs that have been historically aimed at correcting racial discrimination that has existed forever in the United States. We make sure those programs are open to all students so that we have a student of color barbecue coming up for the beginning of the school year. And we emphasize that this is open to all students. But we don't want to ignore the fact that America has been a country using race-based discrimination for so long. We want to make sure we address it. We don't want to duplicate the patterns of discrimination that the country has used for so long.
6: Let me just linger on that students of color barbecue that's open to everybody that you just described. I can imagine the Treasury Department coming after your barbecue or more serious programs that you have on campus because Treasury Secretary Scott Bessent is accusing schools of, quote, rebranding race-based preferences as equitable, inclusive, or diversity-enhancing. Let me give you an opportunity to answer that criticism. Is that what you're doing when you're saying you're just going for first-generation students? Are you actually going for race?
9: No, we're not going for race. We're going to have programs for people who benefit from the programs. But the Secretary of the Treasury is talking about ending discrimination against white people. That's what should shock us here. The Secretary of the Treasury is using the IRS to advance a pro-white nationalist agenda. That is extraordinary. Whether we have a student of color barbecue where lots of other people come, that shouldn't bother people. What should bother people is that colleges and universities around the country right now are trying to determine whether they have to cancel programs because they don't want to risk having a long legal fight with the IRS. Even if you win that fight, it's so expensive because the government has all the tools.
6: I want to understand your idea of the society that you're trying to influence in a positive way. There is a belief, which Adrian Florido again referred to, in colorblindness as an ideal, that we can just not see race, that we can look past race and disregard it entirely. There is also a belief among a lot of progressives in this country that that's really kind of impossible, that race is forever a factor, that you forever have to correct for it. How do you see society?
9: Well, you know, that's above my pay grade. I don't really have an ultimate
6: view. You're a thinker.
9: View.
6: You're a university president. How do you assume the world is as you try to influence it?
9: I try to address people who have needs, and by addressing those needs, we can help them advance in society. That's our goal. We want to teach people who want to learn certain things. We want to help people advance academically, but also as human beings. And whether ultimately it's a colorblind society, I don't really have a strong opinion about that. What I do see is that American history is full of race-based discrimination. And so what we try to do is address the needs that have resulted from that history of discrimination. Not replicate it, but address it. And that means trying to build a community of kids who want to learn, acknowledging that they start from different places and they have different life experiences, not ignoring those differences.
6: Michael Roth is the president of Wesleyan University. Good to talk with you again.
9: Nice to talk with you, Steve.
14: Forecasters are warning communities to start preparing now for more severe floods and droughts from this year's El Nino. NPR's Lauren Summer reports on what's being called a super El Nino.
10: Climate forecasters tend to be a cautious bunch. But when it comes to this El Nino, officials aren't mincing words, like Celeste Saulo of the World Meteorological Organization.
11: It may be stronger than anything since our monitoring began.
10: El Nino is a natural climate pattern that happens every few years. The Pacific Ocean along the equator gets abnormally warm. That heat gets released to the atmosphere, where it has ripple effects on weather patterns.
11: We are already seeing disruption and devastation from droughts and floods and extreme weather. We expect these impacts to multiply and cascade as El Nino intensifies.
10: This El Nino will peak in November and December, but the impacts will stretch into next year. That will raise temperatures globally, which is already on top of climate change. So this year or next year could become the hottest on record. And Saulo says the extreme weather could impact a long list of industries.
11: Agriculture, trade, fisheries, health, energy, transport, water resources.
10: The World Food Program projects that about 50 million people could be pushed into food insecurity. In the U.S., El Niños tend to bring drier conditions to the northern half of the country. That could add to the drought that's already hitting the Intermountain West. The southern half of the U.S. could get more intense rain and flooding. Some communities are already preparing for that.
12: We want to welcome you to our town hall.
10: Last month, California State Senator Mike McGuire held a virtual meeting on El Niño.
12: What we can control is how prepared we are before the weather hits.
10: Emergency managers like Nate Ortiz of California's Office of Emergency Services say they're already preparing for floods.
13: Whether it's supplies, equipment, high clearance rescue vehicles, we're kind of at the point now where we really lean in.
10: The impacts of any El Nino can vary quite a bit. But with a forecast this supersized, it's a signal for communities to be ready. Lauren Sommer, NPR News.
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15: Labor Day is around the corner and everything is more expensive, including travel. On the next Friday News Roundup, the latest economic moves by the Trump administration, plus a whistleblower sounds the alarm on mail-in voting plans. ICE says it has enough body cameras for all its people, and goodbye to a giant of feminism, Gloria Steinem. Next time on 1A at 9 this morning on TPR.
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5: You're listening to Morning Edition on Texas Public Radio. Good morning. Several issues in traffic. Crews are still working to clear an 18-wheeler crash that has the lower level of I-35 South. That says that Travis closed. Stay on the upper level if you're driving near the area this morning. On the south side, a vehicle fire has been extinguished, but crews are working to clear that collision. That's at Loop 410 East at Sarsamora. The off-ramp is blocked there. Another crash report on the far northeast side at FM 2252 at Evans Road. 721 at TPR.
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14: This is Morning Edition from NPR News. I'm Michelle Martin.
6: And I'm Steve Inskeep. President Trump's Secretary of the Interior says work will begin in the next 2 weeks on the president's plan for a giant arch in Washington. Doug Burgum posted on social media about plans for excavation work. You dig down for the foundations for a 250-foot tall structure. But a commission has yet to approve the design. So what's going on here? We've called Emily Badger of the New York Times. Good morning.
1: Good morning, Steve.
6: Okay, so what exactly is the plan, so far as you know?
1: So this was a big surprise yesterday that Secretary Burgum announced this for a couple of reasons. One is that there is an active lawsuit opposing the arch. The administration thinks that that lawsuit should be dismissed, but a judge hasn't actually agreed with that yet. But the bigger issue here is that there are a bunch of steps that the administration has agreed to go through before building the arch, and they simply haven't completed them yet. So they haven't gotten this approval from the National Capital Planning Commission. They haven't completed this process that they're supposed to go through under the National Historic Preservation Act. There are a bunch of kind of lingering, unresolved legal issues. And basically what the administration appears to be saying now is, you know, we don't think that this lawsuit is going to stand in our way. And also, we're just not going to complete all of these other things we said we were going to do. We're just going to go ahead and start building this thing.
6: I am thinking of a tactic that you sometimes hear about from real estate developers. They're told, don't tear down that building, but they just tear it down and say, sue me. Is that what the administration effectively is doing here by building? We're going to get started whether you like it or not.
1: Well, this is a very familiar pattern. This is what we saw them do with the east wing of the White House, which they tore down last fall, and then they immediately began building the president's ballroom on top of it, and basically sort of said, you know, go ahead and try to stop me. And earlier this week, the Supreme Court gave the green light to the administration to go ahead and proceed with building the ballroom, and I think that's sort of given them a feeling of carte blanche that they can go ahead and do that with these other projects the president would like to do around the city as well.
6: Is that part of the rationalization for starting with the arch? We prevailed in the ballroom. We're obviously going to prevail on the arch. We're just going ahead.
1: Yeah, I mean, they filed something in court yesterday basically saying, we think the issues in the ballroom are identical to the issues in the arch, and a judge should dismiss the suit. So, you know, they have said in court, we think the same issues apply here. But given Secretary Burgum's announcement yesterday, what they're also saying at the same time is, we're not going to wait for a judge to respond to what we just filed. We're not going to wait for any kind of formal resolution of this. You know, we really just believe that we can go ahead and proceed.

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4: 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Good morning. In traffic, an 18-wheeler crash that had the lower level of I-35 South, it says that Chavez, closed, has been cleared, but traffic may still be moving slow in that area. On the south side, a vehicle fire has been extinguished, but crews are still, it's still blocking the off-ramp at Loop 410 East at Zarzamora. And on the far northeast side, be aware that the roadway is reduced to one lane on I-35 South between Olympia Parkway and 1604. 80 degrees at 744 at TPR.
5: Good morning, I'm Michelle Martin. Italy is being invaded by crabs. Invasive Atlantic blue crabs are eating the clams that used to sustain Italian fishermen, and Italians have little appetite for the invaders, so the government tried killing the crabs. That didn't work. Scientists deployed an octopus to hunt them. Jury's still out on that. Now fishermen are trying something different, selling the crabs to other countries that actually like blue crabs. Guess what? They're making millions. It's Morning Edition.
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4: 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Good morning, I'm Marian Navarro. Early voting for the general election begins next month. While the U.S. Senate race between Democrat James Tallarico and Republican Ken Paxton has drawn national attention, there's another important contest on the ballot, the race for Paxton's replacement as state attorney general. Houston Public Media's Andrew Schneider takes a closer look at the matchup between Republican Mays Middleton and Democrat Nathan Johnson.
7: Galveston State Senator Mays Middleton won the Republican nomination for Attorney General campaigning as MAGA Mays Middleton, arguing he was the most conservative, most pro-Donald Trump candidate running. Middleton, who did not respond to multiple interview requests from Houston Public Media, indicated he would follow the same strategy in the general election during an interview with CBS News.
8: We're in a spiritual battle for the future of our state. They're trying to destroy Texas, and I mean today, the left.
7: The main responsibility of the attorney general is to serve as the chief law enforcement official for the state of Texas. Middleton said he wants to expand those powers.
8: I also support adding powers to the attorney general's office to prosecute any state crime. And the reason why that's important, you got to ask the question, are these things being enforced in blue counties? And the question to that and the answer to that is, of course not.
7: Middleton repeatedly claimed his Democratic opponent, Dallas State Senator Nathan Johnson would not enforce the law if elected. But Johnson, who spoke with Houston Public Media last month, turned that argument on its head.
0: I'm not hearing how he's going to work with district attorneys instead of against them to make streets safer. I'm not hearing how he's going to investigate political corruption. I'm not hearing how he's going to keep the federal government from encroaching upon states' rights or individual rights. I'm not hearing any of that stuff.
7: Johnson argued that Middleton's determination to target the left makes him unfit to be attorney general, tying him to what Johnson said was the deliberate polarization of the office under Republican incumbent Ken Paxton.
0: That office was conceived of as a check on the abuse of power in the private sector and in the public sector. And it has been used instead by Ken Paxton, and Mays Middleton has pledged to use the office the same way, as a political tool.
9: Texas Attorney General Ken Paxton is suing the Biden administration over...
7: Paxton regularly sued the federal government during the administration of Democratic President Joe Biden.
10: Texas Attorney General Ken Paxton suing the Biden administration again over the president's new immigration program.
7: Over a range of issues, not all exclusively related to Texas.
11: Attorney General Ken Paxton has launched a new lawsuit against the Biden administration over a federal rule that forces the implementation of transgender policies.
7: Something he hasn't done at all under President Trump. Johnson said he anticipated filing a considerable number of lawsuits against the Trump administration over what he said was a pattern of lawbreaking. A poll from the Texas Politics Project at UT Austin last week showed Middleton with a 5-point lead over Johnson, with more than 20% of respondents undecided. The project's James Henson says that's uncomfortably close for a statewide Republican candidate.
12: And I expect that this race will continue to poll pretty closely, and it's a race that we'll be watching as it unfolds, because we've got two very competitive candidates running for an office that's very important. And a lot of people that have not really started thinking about it yet, but that will have their attention drawn to it.
7: With so many voters undecided, the race might come down to who's willing to spend more on advertising and door knocking. Middleton loaned his campaign millions of dollars to help capture the GOP nomination. He could do so again to win in November. But as of the end of June, he had less than half as much cash in the bank as Johnson. I'm Andrew Schneider.
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4: 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Welcome to this Friday. 80 degrees in San Antonio right now. It's going to be slightly less hot today than what we've seen over the last few days, but still hot, a high near 95, with a 20% chance to see some showers and thunderstorms in the mid-afternoon. Looking towards the weekend, highs are going to stay in the upper 90s, a slight chance to see showers Sunday afternoon. Otherwise, the forecast for Labor Day Monday is bright, clear, and hot, a high near 98. 751 at Real, Reliable, TPR.
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17: From Marketplace in Washington, I'm Kimberly Adams. We just got the jobs report for August. It showed the U.S. economy added 162,000 jobs last month, way more than analysts expected. The unemployment rate stayed the same month over month. It's still 4.1%. To help me unpack these numbers, I'm joined now live by Julia Coronado, founder and president of Macro Policy Perspectives and a professor at the University of Texas, Austin. Good morning, Julia.
18: Good morning.
17: This is a much better report than analysts were expecting. What's behind the strength?
18: Well, actually, a lot of different things. We see strength in construction hiring, likely reflecting the data center boom. We see a pickup in manufacturing. And we also saw a rebound in government hiring, which was a spot of weakness last month. So it's a pretty broad-based picture of better than expected hiring.
17: We added jobs, but the unemployment rate stayed the same. Why is that?
18: Well, the good news there is that more people returned to the labor force to look for jobs. So, yes, we added a lot of jobs, but also we had more job searchers. And that's a sign that people actually think conditions are good enough to look around.
17: So what does this mean for potential Federal Reserve action at their next meeting?
18: Well, the debate has been whether to hike interest rates due to high inflation or to hold them steady. The labor market is telling them that things are solid and fine, and they could go ahead and address that higher inflation with higher interest rates this month.
17: Julia Coronado is founder and president of Macro Policy Perspectives. Thank you so much, Julia.
18: My pleasure.
17: Let's do the numbers. Dow, S&P, and NASDAQ futures are mixed on this news in the negative 0.2 to positive 0.2% range, with the Dow future down 146 points. The 10-year Treasury yield is up at 4.79%. And the average price for a gallon of diesel fuel is now $5.85, according to AAA. That's the most expensive ever. And the reason is, of course, the ongoing U.S. war with Iran. Diesel is used by freight and delivery services, which drives up the cost to businesses and eventually, down the line, consumers.
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17: In those jobs numbers we just got, the Bureau of Labor Statistics revealed that the labor force participation rate was up a bit in August compared to July, to 61.9%, but still down 0.5% since January. More and more Americans have stopped working and are no longer looking for a job. Part of that is because of the demographic fact that the U.S. population is getting older, which means more people retiring, but it's also because of people leaving the workforce to take care of aging family members. Here's the next installment of our series, Clocked Out.
20: Hello, my name is Caroline, and I'm living currently in Washington, D.C. I was an interior design entrepreneur for about 30 years, but I got to a point that I sort of thought I felt dulled down, and I went to a career counselor, and she just said, the baby boomers are aging. I think you should go back and get your degree in gerontology. And I was like, what? And I just went and took to it. I was full steam ahead getting my master's degree, and my parents came to visit me. I was living in San Francisco at the time, where I had my business for 23 years, and COVID hit. They ended up being with me for 18 months, and I was doing all the work, all the groceries, all the cleaning, all the cooking. and then I would go to my study at 11 p.m. and start writing essays till 3 o'clock in the morning. So I didn't intentionally leave my work. I was really starting a second chapter of my work. My father passed away in San Francisco, and my mother wanted to come back to D.C., and they had a beautiful row house. So I moved with my mom to live with her and asked if we did this, if I could remodel the house. It ended up being the biggest remodel I've ever done and probably the most successful because it was all for aging in place. So my mother currently lives in a lovely patio apartment, and I live on the upper two floors of the house, but I'm able to see her up and down every single day. Just recently, I've started putting myself out there again. I'm interested in getting back into work part-time because I miss my work. I do feel privileged to be with my mom. This is not what I had planned, but most of us don't have lives that we plan. Things happen to us along the way.
17: That was Caroline Day caring for her mom in Washington, D.C. You can hear more from this series and tell us about your story of leaving the labor force or getting back in at marketplace.org/clockedout. Our executive producer is Nancy Fargali. Our digital team includes Antoinette Brock, Emily McCune, and Dylan Mietinen. Our engineers are Sam Keenan and David Schreck. And in Washington, I'm Kimberly Adams with the Marketplace Morning Report. 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
1: Labor Day is around the corner and everything is more expensive, including travel. On the next Friday News Roundup, the latest economic moves by the Trump administration, plus a whistleblower sounds the alarm on mail-in voting plans. ICE says it has enough body cameras for all its people, and goodbye to a giant of feminism, Gloria Steinem. Next time on 1A. At 9 this morning on TPR.
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4: 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Good morning. Welcome to this Friday. A check of traffic's installed vehicles at the moment. Those are at Loop 410 North at Ingram Road, Loop 410 East at Southton Road, and Loop 410 East at San Pedro. Those are all off to the right shoulder. 80 degrees this morning in San Antonio. It's going to be sunny and hot today, a high near 95, a 20% chance to see some showers and thunderstorms in the mid-afternoon. Partly cloudy tonight with a low around 77. Highs are going to stay in the upper 90s going into this weekend and on Labor Day Monday. It's 8:21 at Real Reliable TPR.
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7: I'm Michelle Martin.
8: And I'm A. Martinez. Sir Kenneth Branagh has played the cowardly wizard Gilderoy Lockhart in Harry Potter, the mustache-wearing detective Hercule Poirot, and of course, the Prince of Denmark.
9: To be or not to be, that is the question.
8: Now Branagh is trading Hamlet for hand-to-hand combat.
10: Where'd you learn to fight like that?
11: None of us escape what we are.
8: Branagh and I spoke about his new film, Mayday, on Apple TV. It's set in the Cold War. A U.S. Navy fighter pilot, played by Ryan Reynolds, is shot down behind enemy lines in the Soviet Union. He's rescued by Branagh's character, an ex-KGB agent with a fondness for the United States. Now, the pilot, Troy, wakes up to find that he's in a cabin decorated with images of Mount Rushmore, the moon landing, and an I Love New York sticker.
10: What is with the... all the American stuff?
9: Oh, the Buddhists may shock you, but I admire your country very much. Your democracy and your culture and your food. I have never had McDonald's, but I suspect I would love it. You could almost say I am obsessed.
10: Is that right?
9: My dream is to someday live in America. Drive from sea to shining sea in our recreational vehicle.
10: Fun.
8: So, Kenneth, that is actually my retirement dream, is to drive from sea to shining sea in a recreational vehicle. But what makes America so attractive to a Nikolai, or Nick, as you want us to know him as?
12: Well, our story is set in 1987, and so in the pre-digital age,
7: someone like Nick, who has, for reasons we will discover, retired, it would seem, to a far-off region of Russia where he seems to be living a life of isolation. And so the dream of America is brought to him by whatever means, a very many times played cassette of the movie Top Gun and everything that it might evoke about freedom, in quotes, as seen by an isolated Russian in the late 80s.
12: Yeah, and Troy is his dream incarnate, right? You mentioned Top Gun. I mean, Troy is a fighter pilot, so it's like this is the best thing that's ever happened to Nikolai.
7: It is, and yet, as an audience, we find ourselves wondering what lies beneath, because the surprises include knowing who Nikolai really is, which is not the charming rustic of the rural isolation, but a man with a KGB past who will very soon be on the run, hunted by his former employers, and with only Troy Kelly, his American fighter pilot, new pal, as a colleague to mutually help each other to get to Moscow and to get out of Russia.
12: So you say a man with a KGB past, which we discover along with Troy, because as the action starts to unfold, you start to do some amazing things, kind of like a Russian John Wick.
7: He certainly reveals that

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4: You're listening to Morning Edition on Texas Public Radio. Welcome to this Friday. Stalled vehicles in traffic at the moment. Those are at Highway 90 at Couples, I-10 West at Martin Luther King, and Loop I-10 East at WW White Road. One more stall reported on the northeast side at I-35 South at FM 337. Those are all off to the right shoulder. 80 degrees and mostly cloudy in San Antonio. A 20% chance to see some showers and thunderstorms in the afternoon. Otherwise, partly sunny with a high near 95. 844 at TPR.
5: Good morning, I'm Steve Inskeep. Scientists think a forest might have sounded like this in the Jurassic era. 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There's a lot of buzz about their work. It's Morning Edition.
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4: You're listening to Morning Edition on Texas Public Radio. Good morning. I'm Marianne Navarro. Aviation pioneer Wally Funk notched a final career milestone when she went to space at 82 years old. She died this summer at age 87. KERA's Andy Lusk was at Funk's celebration of life this week.
7: Wally Funk, the trailblazing aviator and astronaut, died in July at 87 years old. She was a longtime Grapevine resident. Funk is known worldwide for her 2021 spaceflight with Blue Origin. That's Jeff Bezos' private space company. At 82 years old, the trip helped her become the oldest person to go to space. She described the journey in a later interview with the Smithsonian Air and Space Museum.
8: I've been up and I've been down, I've been into space. Oh, how lucky I was.
7: But Funk's aviation career was filled with milestones long before she left Earth's atmosphere. She earned her pilot's license as a teenager and became a professional aviator shortly thereafter. Funk went on to train as an astronaut with an early space race era initiative that tested women's fitness for space travel. The women who completed the program later became known as the Mercury 13. NASA ultimately rejected them as astronauts at the time. Funk was the last surviving member of the Mercury 13 and the only one to make it to space. On Tuesday, a large crowd packed into White's Chapel Methodist Church in Southlake to honor Funk's life and achievements. Duff O'Dell is a Grapevine City Council member and a longtime Delta Airlines employee. She was a close friend of Funk's.
9: She beat her head on a lot of glass ceilings and paved the way.
0: I had a long airline career, and it wasn't welcoming to females for a long time, so we owe her a debt of gratitude.
7: Funk never married and had no children. Odell became her caregiver in Funk's final years of life. Odell says that while Funk seemed frustrated with the limitations placed on women, Funk was assured that she would do what she wanted to do.
0: So when people, many, many people said to her, "You can't do this because you're a female," she'd just smile and say, "Okay, watch me." It did not ever discourage her.
7: During the Celebration of Life ceremony, speakers highlighted Funk's tenacity and optimism. Retired Air Force Colonel and NASA astronaut Eileen Collins says women like her stand on Funk's shoulders. The Mercury 13, she says, each brought something special to the table.
9: I have no doubt that every one of them could have qualified to become an astronaut. Unfortunately, it was just not their time.
7: Collins highlighted Funk's legacy as an instructor to thousands of students, which included military pilots.
9: She taught her students to fly with confidence, decisiveness, always be prepared, and most of all, safety. She wanted her students to be the best.
7: Funk was the first female flight instructor at Fort Sill, an Army post in Oklahoma. In the early 1970s, she also broke new ground for women as federal aviation safety officials. Funk became the Federal Aviation Administration's first female flight inspector and one of the National Transportation Safety Board's first female air safety investigators. In her career, Funk logged tens of thousands of hours of flight time. According to her wishes, Funk's ashes will be spread partly in the mountains near Taos, New Mexico, where she grew up, and at the portal of the Folded Wings Shrine to Aviation in Southern California. I'm Andy Lusk in Southlake.
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1: A daughter looks back on her father trying to piece together the man he was, the man he wanted to be, and the father she remembers. I'm Yvette Benavides. 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
4: You're listening to Morning Edition on Texas Public Radio. Good morning. We've made it to a Friday. In traffic, several stalled vehicles around the city right now. Those are at Highway 90 East at Couples, I-10 West at Martin Luther King, and I-10 East at WW White Road. One more stall reported on the northeast side at I-35 South at FM 337. Those are all off to the right shoulder. 80 degrees and mostly cloudy right now in San Antonio. 20% chance to see some showers and thunderstorms. Otherwise, it is going to be hot, partly sunny with a high near 95. It's 8:51 at TPR.
5: It's Morning Edition from NPR News. I'm Steve Inskeep.
12: And I'm Michelle Martin. Good morning. Long before she died Wednesday at the age of 92, Gloria Steinem had become the face of second wave feminism. A journalist as well as an activist, she helped launch Ms. Magazine in 1971, which helped millions of women see themselves in that movement. Letty Cotton Pogrebin co-founded Ms. alongside Steinem. I spoke with her just a few hours after Steinem's death was announced, and she told me about how they met at a Washington hotel as the idea for Ms. was taking shape.
13: I was a baby feminist, and she was an icon even then. And so by the time I met Gloria, I knew all about her. I'd read everything she wrote. So I met her at the founding conference of the National Women's Political Caucus. I was down there with Betty Friedan, and she asked me to cover a bunch of the workshops and then give her my notes so she could write her closing speech. And I went into one of those rooms to work on it on my little legal size pad. And there was Gloria sitting there. She was writing on her little yellow pad. And I said, oh, I'm so sorry. I'm sorry to disturb you. And she said, no, no, come in. I'm Gloria Steinem. And I'm like, yes, yes, you know, yes, I do know you. And I'm Letty Pogrepin. You know, I've read everything you wrote, and thank you. And I'll just let you, you know, work here, and I'll find another room. She said, no, no, come in, and we'll work on it together. And we just talked into the night, 2-3 o'clock in the morning. And by the end of it, she said, you know, I'm working with a few other women to start a magazine. I'd like you to join us. Just from that, I had a column in the Ladies' Home Journal, and I had just published a book called How to Make It in a Man's World, which was not a feminist book. It was kind of how to adjust to a man's world. And here I was with a woman who said, wait a second, it shouldn't be a man's world. We're going to fight it. We're going to change it.
12: Wow.
13: And I was on board.
12: So let me just play a little bit from an interview that Linda Wertheimer did with her in 1972 when she was talking to her about the debut of Ms. Magazine. So this is what she said about the alternative that Ms. was offering to what was on newsstands for women at the time.
14: It's all beautiful and glossy and sweetness and light, and all the stories turn out well and so on. And that's a function, you know, that's like going to movies on a Saturday afternoon. But it doesn't help you when you come out of the movie. It doesn't help you to change your life. And it's not really allowing women to tell the truth about their daily experiences.
12: What was the truth that this magazine was allowing women to express?
13: Well, the women's magazines at that time were telling women how to please their husbands. You know, they were like Cosmo, but they were also a kind of decorous version for the housewife. Cosmo was for the single girl, in quotes. But they were, you know, 40 ways to make hamburger, and they were how to decorate your porch. They were not about what it was like to be a victim of incest. And let me tell you that in the bags of mail that we got when Ms. first was published, I would say a full 20% of the mail was about women having survived incest.
12: Wow.
13: So there were lives that were in the shadows, and suddenly we were doing stories on incest. We were doing stories on what it's like to be a, quote, welfare mother. And suddenly, you know, there was a women's movement, and we were there in glossy form.
12: We are in a moment now where many of the things that you and she fought so hard for, like reproductive rights, for example,
13: mm-hmm.
12: the advancement of women in all spheres of society,
13: mm-hmm.
12: is being threatened. Did she feel, what's the word here, like she'd failed?
13: No, I used to have that conversation with her because I was so depressed. And she was not ever depressed. She would always refocus me on what young women were doing. She would talk about the last campus she spoke on, how there's this group doing that. Women are still doing that, Letty, she said. Like, look at abortion. Abortion is now seen all over the country as healthcare. There was not an I in her life.
12: Mm.
13: There was a we. It was always we. And she was always nudging somebody else in front of the camera.
12: Before we let you go, I know she was your friend as well as a colleague. How are you going to remember her?
13: I am going to remember her every day, or every time I do anything that is in her footsteps. She's my template for a person of conscience, for a person so true to herself, for somebody with no ego, no ego whatsoever. I really would like to grow up and be Gloria. I'm 87. But in 55 years of knowing her, she's been my template for how to be a real human being.
12: That's Letty Cotton Pogrebin. She co-founded Ms. Magazine alongside Gloria Steinem, who died Wednesday at the age of 92. Letty Cotton Pogrebin, thank you so much for your time.
13: Thank you, Michelle.
5: Wow, Michelle. So many lines that just wrote down. She was not ever depressed. Focus on the young. No I, only we. This is beautiful.
12: Yeah, this one's beautiful.
5: We go on. Here's another story. Scientists have figured out how fish think. in particular how they focus, NPR's Ping Huang reports.
15: The elephant nose fish is native to muddy rivers in West and Central Africa. It's the champion of electrosensing, sending and receiving electrical signals as it swims around. Here's Nathaniel Sautel at Columbia University's Zuckerman Institute.
16: If you want to study basketball, you study Steph Curry, you don't study yourself.
15: And this Steph Curry of fish has to filter out its own signals so it can focus on its prey. Sautel says they do that a lot like humans do.
16: So it's doing this very crisp and beautiful prediction process.
15: As the fish sends out an electrical pulse, its brain forms a picture of what to expect.
16: It subtracts that prediction from what actually comes in, and then the leftover is the unexpected new thing that the brain should care about.
15: How that works on the level of neurons and electrical signals has taken years to figure out. Sautel and his colleagues sliced up part of a fish brain to make a detailed map of how all the cells are wired together. Then they added information from probes and computer modeling to explain how the cells work together to cancel out the noise. Leonard Mailer is a neuroscientist at the University of Ottawa, not involved in this research.
17: They worked it all out. And there's probably only five people in the world that can follow the whole argument.
15: Mailer, who also works on fish brains, peer-reviewed the paper for the journal Nature. He says it provides a blueprint for studying more complicated systems.
17: If you start off with a human brain, you're immediately lost. So you need ideas from simpler systems.
15: While fish look different from us, the neurons, signals, and building blocks of our brains are quite the same. Ping Huang, NPR News.
5: It's Morning Edition from NPR News. I'm Steve Inskeep.
12: And I'm Michelle Martin.
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TPR is bringing back the furriest of happy hours on Wednesday, September 9th. 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No need to RSVP. We'll see you there. Here's some unsung stories from our military heroes on Saturday, September 12th at TPR's Malu and Carlos Alvarez Theater as Minority Veterans of America and the Chamberlain Network present Our Stories, Our Truth, a national tour honoring the legacy of us. 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

0: Live from the Texas newsroom, I'm Shelby Rose. After a high-profile extradition fight that kept him out of a Minnesota jail, former ICE agent Christian Castro is in federal custody in Texas. A grand jury indicted Castro on 6 counts of making false statements tied to a January shooting during an immigration operation in Minneapolis. Prosecutors say he falsely claimed 2 men attacked officers before the shooting. Castro had been previously released from the Cameron County Jail after Governor Greg Abbott declined to sign a warrant allowing his extradition to Minnesota. The Texas A&M System Board of Regents approved the removal of over 200 courses from its core curriculum to comply with the new state law. Houston Public Media's Kyle McClanahan reports that courses on LGBTQ studies, race, and gender are among those slated for removal.
1: The move comes as Texas A&M aims to comply with Senate Bill 37, mandating state-funded universities conduct audits of their core classes. Leonard Bright is the president of the American Association of University Professors chapter at Texas A&M's College Station campus.
2: This is political interference in education. Texas A&M should no more produce conservative students than liberal students. Our job is not to manufacture a political worldview.
1: Last month, the University of Houston

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3: This is Fresh Air. I'm TV critic David Bean Cooley. Today, we're remembering Gloria Steinem, the feminist icon who died Wednesday at age 92. Let's get back to her interview with Terry from 2015, the year Steinem published her memoir, My Life on the Road.
4: So getting back to this life that you had as a child, your mother's spirit was broken. It was often hard for her to get out of bed. Your father created this, you know, like wonderful dance pavilion summers. But then when the summer was over, the family would move into a van and drive south and basically live, when I say a van, I should say trailer, I suppose. And then the family would live in the trailer for the duration until the following summer. You write that you never started out with enough money to complete the trip. Your father would buy antiques and then sell them to antique dealers, you know, buy them at country auctions and then sell them to antique dealers at higher prices to fund your trip south. How did you like being itinerant like that?
5: I suppose the two things happen at once when you're a child. One is that you just accept as normal whatever is around you. And the other is that you go to the movies and you see kids or your classmates, because I would go to school till it got cold, to Halloween or something, who are living a different way, and you want to be like them. You want to be like the other kids. It never for a moment occurred to me that they might envy me. So I both accepted it and hoped that my real parents would come find me and take me to a house with a picket fence and a pony. I mean, that's the degree of realism and fantasy.
4: Mm-hmm. So you weren't in school for those years that your family was on the road. How did you learn to read and do basic math?
5: Well, I'm not sure I've ever learned to do basic math, to be frank. But

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0: Today on Fronteras, author Prisca Dorcas Mojica Rodriguez was a latecomer to learning about social ills like racism, sexism, and colorism. She didn't discover valuable literature on the topics until she was in a master's program in college.
1: By the time I was getting my master's and I started getting this material, I felt like it was transformative. Like, it changed the way I viewed everything, like questions and weird feelings that I'd always had about things. It gave me names to things. And I just remember being angry the whole time because I was like, why didn't anybody talk to me about this sooner? Why wasn't this something that anybody brought up?
0: Mojica Rodriguez tears down the academic silos to bring what she's learned to her readers and to inspire a sisterhood that stands against oppression. Hear our conversation next on Fronteras after this break.
2: Live from NPR News in Washington, I'm Linda Kenyon. Time is up in that one-hour pause the judge gave the defense in the Lindsey Clancy murder trial. The judge granted the request for the pause just as he was on the verge of declaring a mistrial in the case. Prosecuting attorney Jennifer Sprague argued for that mistrial.
3: I think here where we've had a jury who's been deliberating for 6.5 days, who's come back on multiple occasions saying that they're deadlocked, who've been given 2 weeks, I don't think anything else is required at this point other than the declaration of a mistrial, unfortunately.
2: The judge allowed the extra hour to give the defense time to issue an appeal to the Massachusetts Supreme Judicial Court. Lindsey Clancy has admitted to killing her 3 children. Her attorney argued she suffered from postpartum psychosis, a condition that affects an estimated 1 to 2 per 1,000 women after delivery. The prosecution argued Clancy knew what she was doing. The Supreme Court is reviewing a request to clear the way for a plan by the U.S. Postal Service to restrict mail-in voting for the midterm elections. NPR's Hansi Lo Wang reports the court is not expected to issue a ruling until after Labor Day.
4: The Trump administration is asking the Supreme Court to weigh in on the legality of the U.S. Postal Service's plan to file an executive order by President Trump. We should note USPS is a financial supporter of NPR. The plan involves refusing to deliver mail-in ballots to voters for any state where election officials do not turn over voter lists to the mailing agency and do not have certain barcodes on their ballot envelopes. A federal judge in Boston blocked USPS from imposing those requirements after finding they're likely illegal because USPS has no authority to control voting by mail. Last month, the Supreme Court ruled on a procedural question about this lawsuit, but not the legality of the Postal Service's plan. A whistleblower report claims the plan has not been properly tested and could derail mail-in voting for the general election, which is starting now in North Carolina. Anzi Lawang, NPR News.
2: Many public health experts are alarmed by a decision by the Centers for Disease Control and Prevention to question 2 deaths that Pennsylvania officials say are associated with an ongoing measles outbreak. NPR's Rob Stein has the story.
5: The deaths would be the first this year linked to a resurgence of measles in the U.S. But instead of listing the deaths on the CDC website as usual, the agency took the highly unusual step of posting a notice that the agency was reviewing the cases. Dr. Dimitri Daskalakis resigned from the CDC last year after clashing with Health Secretary Robert F. Kennedy Jr.
6: That smacks of political interference. Something's fishy, and this is dangerous.
5: In an email to NPR, a spokeswoman for Kennedy said the information on the CDC's website, quote, reflects the best available information and our commitment to transparency and telling the American people the truth. Rob Stein, NPR News.
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8: This is TPR News. I'm Steve Short. The family of the immigrant fatally shot by federal agents last July in Houston is speaking about their experience. Ronaldo Salgado is the son of shooting victim Lorenzo Salgado Araujo. He talked to Houston Public Media.
9: Our uncle saw the worst of the worst. He saw his own brother killed right in front of him. The most I'll say is that my uncle remembers even the expression of the ICE agent that shot my dad. Just the expression on the guy's face. And for my uncle to continuously have that in his mind, I can't imagine just the absolute Man, I really can't imagine what he saw, what he heard, but he remembers everything.
8: Ronaldo Salgado's uncle Victor was one of the passengers in Lorenzo Salgado's vehicle when it was pulled over by ICE agents. Victor was recently released from ICE custody after 54 days. The San Antonio International Airport is encouraging residents to plan ahead of Labor Day travel. Officials say the airport is preparing for a busy travel period during the long weekend. Passengers are encouraged to reserve airport parking in advance or make alternative transportation plans before arriving to the airport. Travelers should also check with airlines to make sure flights are on schedule. It's going to be partly sunny today with a 20% chance of afternoon showers and thunderstorms and a high around 95. Right now in San Antonio, it's 87 degrees, 88 in Llano, and 89 in Del Rio. 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
10: I'm Marianne Navarro, and here's what's featured right now on TPR.org. Federal disaster aid is approved for South Central Texas counties impacted by July flooding. San Antonio's Texas Biomed will host New World Screwworm Research. And millions of sea butterflies are washing up on beaches across Texas. Check out those headlines and more on TPR.org. That's also where you can find many of our stories translated in Spanish.
0: Welcome to Fronteras, a program that explores issues at the border and beyond through the lens of arts, culture, and history. I'm Norma Martinez with Texas Public Radio in San Antonio. Most people remember reading that one book that changed or affirmed how they viewed themselves, the book that changed your life, the book that revealed hidden truths, the book that made you stand up for others. These revelations often come in higher education, perhaps in an ethnic studies class or in another literature course. Prisca Dorcas Mojica Rodriguez writes to reach those who might not have access to academia. Mojica Rodriguez is the author of For Brown Girls with Sharp Edges and Tender Hearts and of Tias and Primas on Knowing and Loving the Women Who Raised Us. Mojica Rodriguez writes about the cultural challenges faced by brown girls, like imposter syndrome, sexism, and the pressure to be the good girl. She says she wants to write the words she wanted to read when she was younger, the words that will guide brown girls to acceptance, sisterhood, and even rebellion.
1: I was an avid reader. Like, I read a lot as a kid. So you'd think I would have stumbled onto something with some commentary, some social commentary or something, but I didn't. While I was getting my undergraduate that I started to read about systemic oppression, like social ills, like racism, sexism, colorism. It was in my master's program, and it was so excruciating to be first gen. It is like, if you're a first gen college student, you know, like, it's hard, and there's a lot of closed doors that you see, and you have to sneak in almost, and you have to push your way in. So by the time I was getting my master's and I started getting this material, I felt like it was transformative. Like, it changed the way I viewed everything, like questions and weird feelings that I'd always had about things. It gave me names to things. And I just remember being angry the whole time because I was like, why didn't anybody talk to me about this sooner? Why wasn't this something that anybody brought up? So yeah, I just got increasingly frustrated that this wasn't anything that I had access to until I was in my mid-20s. And I'd already made big decisions about my life that felt like if I had gotten better information, I would have chosen differently. Like, I was married. I got married really young. So like, I just wanted that stuff sooner. And I know why it's not made sooner. I mean, academic books require an academic degree to read them. They're really hard. Even me, that I have a master's, I have to read some of the books out loud because it's so hard to understand what they're saying sometimes. And academics aren't, they're researchers, but a lot of them, the assumption is that they're supposed to write, but a lot of them aren't writers. And so, like, they're also just not writing the things in a way that's engaging, even though it's good stuff. I don't know if you've ever heard of Clarissa Pinkola Estes, Women Who Run With Wolves. It's an academic book that took me 10 years to read. because it was never assigned. And I was frustrated that it was so hard to read. Or like Simone de Beauvoir wrote The Second Sex, which is like a feminist philosopher, like foundational book you need to read. It's 800 pages. And the print is really small, but it, like, as you read it, you just feel like your brain is getting bigger. Like, you just, like, oh, you have so many aha moments in a book like that that you just don't read at any other point unless you have a very specific degree at a master's or PhD level. And, yeah, I was like, I want to write a book that makes people have those aha moments. But they don't have to have a college degree potentially to read it. Like, they could just pick it up with their tías and just talk about it during dinner and be like, did you read that? What did you think about that? That just makes people think differently about what they have been told.
11: Well, that kind of pulls me into another similar angle to what you're talking about. I mean, your aha moment also comes when other Latinos or Latinas are in college and they see that there's a, you know, for example, a Mexican American studies course, and they take it, oh, I need an elective, let's get some hours. And that becomes their aha moment where they start really learning about their past and about their heritage, stuff that they may have heard hints about from their abuelas, from their tios, from their tias. And now it seems here in Texas, particularly, you're seeing those aha moments start to be diluted because there is a crackdown on being taught sort of this alternate but true history. Can you comment about that? I mean, because these aha moments, I don't think are going to be coming as frequently as they should anymore to communities of color that really need to hear them.
1: Yeah, I agree. And I think it's a disservice too, because it is, the college students are at least getting a little bit of taste of that. And it does take that from us. And it's kind of why I feel passionate about, it shouldn't require us to go to college. Statistically, we know Latinas are underrepresented as college students, as master's students, and the statistic gets smaller and smaller with PhD students. To be Latina and have those degrees, we're already at a deficit. So like the few of us that get to college, right, and then take that one Chicano studies class and have that aha moment is already like one in a million. It's already really diluted as is. And yeah, they just took the opportunity from us to have those aha moments with somebody who's skilled enough to walk us through the aha moments too, right? Because like, that is a lot of information to take in. And you have a lot of questions when you take that in. And it is beneficial to have a professor who is an expert in that field walk you through like, yeah, this did happen. And then this other book that you should read that is not required on your, but you should read it. Well, that's when I was like, well, I want to read it. I mean, it made school exciting. It made it so that I have the career that I have today. And I didn't think that was even an option going to school. It was like tangible jobs. Like you become a teacher, a nurse, or a doctor, or like a lawyer, but like that's kind of it. But my degree has led to me writing and being an author. And I love college students. I love first gen students. I write about them all the time. But I am interested in the people who don't have access to that college student having the aha moment, who's coming home and sharing that. A lot of the people in our countries get degrees and then come here and those degrees don't translate. My dad was a teacher. And so he doesn't do that here in the U.S. And my mom didn't graduate college. So I was always trying to think of like, how do I make my parents understand what I just learned without it feeling disrespectful? Because that's also a thing. It's like, why are you talking to me like I don't know anything? Because now you have a college degree. So yeah, it is such a disservice. All the DEI stuff is such a disservice to our communities. But I do hope to be bridging some of that gap in my work. It feels like a very daunting and scary and sad reality, though.
11: Prisca Dorcas Mojica Rodriguez is the author of Four Brown Girls with Sharp Edges and Tender Hearts and of Tias and Primas on Knowing and Loving the Women Who Raised Us.
0: When we come back, Mojica Rodriguez unearthed a lot of feelings that had been buried in guilt while she was writing her books.
1: I'm the oldest daughter in the immigrant household, and I feel this sense of responsibility for my family. And so I didn't allow myself to be angry at my parents.
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13: A daughter looks back on her father trying to piece together the man he was, the man he wanted to be, and the father she remembers. I'm Yvette Benavides. 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
0: Welcome back to Fronteras. I'm Norma Martinez with Texas Public Radio in San Antonio. Many conservative communities of color have rules that girls must follow. Those confines prioritize men, are oppressive to women, and have roots in colonialism. Author Prisca Dorcas Mojica Rodriguez grew up in such a culture in Nicaragua. The women in her family lived within the cultural confines and found ways to survive by creating their own judgmental hierarchies. Mojica Rodriguez wrote about these women in the 2024 book Tias and Primas, on knowing and loving the women who raised us. She writes about the archetypes that are pressed on women of color, about the ways she's learned to love and accept the women who pass judgment, and how she embraces those who are judged. The prima perfecta, the cousin who has to bend over backwards to be the perfect kid, your tía la loca, your outcast crazy aunt, the street smart prima who knows how to make things happen, the childless tía who's shamed for either not wanting or not being able to have children. Mojica Rodriguez says she fits every archetype described in her book, and she says the stereotypes and categories she writes about aren't just limited to Latinos.
1: So I guess I'll answer this in two parts. I've met a lot of Southern Black women who identify with the book. I've met Southeast Asian women who identify with the book. So I'm starting to get to the point where I think it might be a global South story. And I think it has a lot to do with colonialism, our relationship to colonialism, our relationship to Christianity. There's a lot of stuff in there around purity, around the purpose of womanhood and what, you know, our bodies are supposed to do and women's purpose. And all of that, I think, is like learned stuff. It's hard to not see the ways that that was taught to us, that was given to us. So, yeah, I think it has to do with colonialism. I think it has to do with the Christianization and everything that came with colonialism.
11: You know, your upbringing was a little bit stricter than most, I would say. You had a very religious upbringing. And then reading about what you write about and then learning that you hold a master's in divinity, I'm wondering how you're able to balance that out. How did you try to study it further to sort of understand yourself better? Or I'm curious as to really how that informs how you work, how you write.
1: Yeah, my dad's a pastor at like a charismatic Latino church, Spanish speaking church. And as a girl in that type of more fundamentalist is what they call it, when it's really like straight to the text, what the text says is truth. There's no like interpretation of the truth. In that denomination, women don't get a voice. Yeah, I come from a really conservative tradition and I wasn't allowed to question, but I had a lot of questions because in my church tradition, you're supposed to read the Bible every day. Like that was expected of us. But I read my Bible to completion at least 10 times. And when you read the Bible, you start asking questions because things start to seem a little weird. Like, why did that happen? Why were those women allowed to be sexually assaulted? And it was in the Bible. Where was God? You start having questions and you start asking them to your parents. And my parents were very big on, like, you're not allowed to question that. And if it sounds confusing, it's because you're lacking in faith. And when I decided to pursue Bible, it was like, I want to know why. And somebody's going to tell me. I'm going to get answers. You're not giving me answers, but somebody's going to tell me. So I ended up enrolling at Vanderbilt University to get my Master's of Divinity. And little did I know that it would have so much more than just straight Bible. And the way that they treat is a lot more scientific. Like, so it was really interesting to be like, oh, this isn't law. There's different theologies. There's feminist theologies. There's liberation theologies. There's Black theologies. There's Latino theologies. There's Mujerista theologies, which is a specific time of feminist Latina theologies. I felt like the excitement of when I was a kid reading all these books. I was like, I'm learning. I'm loving every second of it. But yeah, it came from a deep curiosity, from being told a lot of no's, and there wasn't enough for me.
11: And I don't know if you want to talk more about being no contact with your family, but you do have hints about it in this book that, you know, certain life choices by you have led to that separation. And it's because of those beliefs that are ingrained in our family members and that you write about in Días en Primas, that has a lot to do with sort of that separation. Do you feel comfortable talking about that at all?
1: Yeah, it sort of happened as I was writing this book. As I was writing it, I was unearthing a lot of feelings that I had not allowed myself to touch out of probably guilt. I think I'm the oldest daughter in an immigrant household, and I feel this sense of responsibility for my family. And so I didn't allow myself to be angry at my parents. I had just kind of been like, they did what the best they could. You know what everybody tells themselves. They did the best they could, and like, I'm fine, right? Like, I ended up okay. And I had done that for so long. And then I'm writing this book, and I'm unearthing things that, as I'm writing it, that I'm angry about. And I found places where I'm really sad. I found wounds related to my mom that I hadn't dared to touch before. And yeah, it led to us not talking since 2023. Yeah, when I was done writing the book. And I think she felt it kind of happening. I wasn't saying anything to her. I was honestly just trying to process with my therapist because my mom's not really good at being critiqued. I mean, what parent is? And the norm in my relationship with my mom is usually, and you read it in the chapter of The Dignified, Tia, she has big feelings, and I bring her down, and I soothe her, and I make her better, and I bridge myself to her a lot. Being able to name that was really important, and then be able to see it live when she created a rift, and me not do an old pattern, resulted in almost 3 years of us not talking. And I was shocked how she didn't bend and she didn't call me and she didn't, you know, and I could have done it too. But yeah, like, she was the one who got mad at me and exploded, and I just didn't fix it as I was expected to.
11: Well, Días en Primas will be coming out in paperback September 9th, I believe. And what is going to be different about this book? I mean, number one, just the fact that it's in paperback already makes it more accessible to the people who you want to read this book. But I know that usually when there's, you know, another edition coming out, there's going to be maybe a little tweak. Is there something different that people who may have picked up the hardback back in 2024 that they're going to maybe want to pick up this paperback? Because there's going to be something different, something new.
1: Yeah, as I was having the conversation around the child-free Tia, I loved hearing about other child-free women, and a lot of, I wrote childless in that chapter. That's how I worded her. And I had a lot of child-free women reach out and say, I prefer child-free because less means I'm missing something. And so it reinforces that idea versus child-free gives me agency. And I love that switch. And so I switched it throughout the whole book. I was like, yeah, wonderful. I mean, I wrote a lot of the chapter titles around the words that are used against us. So childless is how it would have been used. La que no tiene hijos, you know, like there is a missingness to her, the way that you're talked about in Latina communities. If you don't have a kid and you're a woman who should have had one by now. So I know why I wrote it originally, but I do like how child-free sounds and feels in my body as somebody who's child-free. So yeah, that was a big shift that I had to make and had to fight for in the new manuscript. I think there's a few other ones, but that one was the biggest one, was changing how I refer to this one, Tia.
11: Well, I'm myself, I'm a child-free Tia. Yeah.
1: I love it.
11: I would love to know, you know, this book came, you know, shortly on the heels of your previous book for Brown Girls. And I'm wondering if you've got anything cooking for, you know, down the road.
1: Yeah, my young adult novel is out on submission. So hopefully I'll be signing a book deal before the year ends. But I'm switching to fiction. I've always had this like mission to have people have conversations and get people to think. And most avid readers read fiction. So if I want a different kind of reader who's not going to pick up a nonfiction book, I had to make that switch. So I'm writing, it's

0: And the your expected vocabulary of like most kids your age. So yeah, it's interesting to write about this girl who's really smart, but it's when you start seeing the beginnings of oh, that's where the anxiety starts. Oh, that's when you start to feel the weight of responsibility. Oh, this is why you don't trust people when you're in your 30s or whatever, but yeah, I'm having fun writing her and seeing her in the world will be great.
1: Well, thank you, Prisca Dorcas Mujica Rodriguez. It's been a huge pleasure to talk to you today. Thank you.
0: Thank you for having me.
1: Prisca Dorcas Mujica Rodriguez is the author of For Brown Girls with Sharp Edges and Tender Hearts and of Tias and Primas on Knowing and Loving the Women Who Raised Us. Tias and Primas is out in paperback September 9th. Fronteras editors are Dan Katz and Yvette Benavides. The program is produced by Maria Navarro and Norma Martinez. Charanga Cakewalk composed our theme music. Hear past episodes at tpr.org and on the Fronteras podcast. I'm Norma Martinez with Texas Public Radio in San Antonio. 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

0: From Texas Public Radio, this is Texas Matters, a weekly radio news magazine that looks at the issues, events, and people in the Lone Star State. Today on Texas Matters, will it be harder to vote in Texas in the coming midterm elections? Democratic candidate for Lieutenant Governor Vicki Goodwin weighs in. And the Texas Gulf Coast is home to the nation's petrochemical industry. Is this an economic boon or something else?
1: The median incomes are lower in these cities. The poverty rate's higher. The unemployment rate is higher. And none of the normal economic indicators are they keeping up with the state.
0: This is Texas Matters from Texas Public Radio. I'm David Martin Davies. Early voting begins October 19th for the November 3rd midterm election. But will you be able to cast your ballot? The state of Texas has 1.2 million voters on the suspension list. And in Republican-controlled Tarrant County, they are closing a third of their polling locations. Democratic candidate for Lieutenant Governor Vicki Goodwin is speaking out about efforts to make casting a ballot more difficult. We did reach out to Republican incumbent Lieutenant Governor Dan Patrick to give him equal time. We have not heard back. Goodwin is critical of the Tarrant County Commissioner's Court, which voted along party lines to close 92 polling locations.
2: The end result is they closed down a third. At a time when the county has grown substantially, they have somewhere around 80,000 newly registered voters since the last election. And where they're closing down the polling locations is also really important. They're closing the polling location at UT Arlington, the college campus, so making it more difficult for students who are busy with their lives and less likely to travel away from the campus to go and vote. But I do think that the actions that they took have stirred folks in Tarrant County. People are paying attention. They see what the Commissioner's Court is doing, and they see that as an attempt to keep people from voting, and I think that that will just energize voters even more.
0: Over 100 people turned out to address the county commissioners and ask them not to approve this reduction in voting sites. People were pleading with them, saying this was voter suppression. This was an attempt for the Republican Party in Tarrant County to try to retain power. You were there, right?
2: Yes, I was there and I testified as well. And I pointed out that this looks like, sounds like, and is voter suppression. And I just suggested that the court not vote for this plan.

0: can, but to go back to the drawing board and keep the same number of polling locations as in the last midterm election, if not increase.
1: Simultaneously, 1.2 million registered Texas voters are now on the voter suspension list. They're being asked to go online and check their status. We have until October 5th in order to try to rectify these things. Being on a voter suspension list doesn't mean that you can't vote. It does make it more difficult. What do you see happening here? Do you see this also coming from the same vein of trying to suppress voters during the midterms?
0: Yes, I do think putting that many Texas voters on a suspense list is an attempt to, again, make it more difficult for people to vote. They can show up and vote, but they may have to vote with a provisional ballot, which is not the same as submitting a regular ballot. So I recommend people Google, am I registered to vote, to find the webpage where you can check your voter registration status.
1: Are you suspicious that this is also dirty tricks?
0: Yeah, I think so. I think the Republicans are worried. Trump and all of his followers are worried about holding their positions of power. They're worried about Congress shifting to the Democratic side. They're worried about state level races. This is the first time in 30 years where we have a real opportunity to change the power here in Texas. People are tired of Republican policies that aren't helping them in their everyday lives. So I do believe the Republicans are trying everything they can to make it more difficult or confusing to vote this election cycle. It's not just in Tarrant County, but also in Galveston County. They redrew the lines after the primary election. That creates confusion about who is your representative and who you're voting for. And that means people just may skip that box if they don't know the candidate.
1: Right. This is an exceptionally competitive general election for the statewide races, and your race is no exception to that, as you run for lieutenant governor facing the current lieutenant governor, Dan Patrick. There has been polling with some conflicting results. A late July Texas A&M Bush School Recon MR poll placed you at 48% and Patrick at 46%, statistically tied. Other polls have shown you trailing behind Dan Patrick. So do you think that these types of efforts to limit voting, make voting difficult, try to give people the idea that why bother to vote, that this is a way to try to close a gap when every vote counts?
0: I do. I think the Republicans are concerned that they may lose elections here. Dan Patrick in that one poll is 2 points behind me, and I think that sent a signal that they need to be concerned. So they're trying to close down polling locations in Tarrant County to lower the vote, particularly in communities where you find more density, oftentimes more apartments, more people who move more off frequently. They don't have transportation perhaps to get to the polling locations. And so when you move a polling location further away, you may have fewer voters. It also creates longer lines at election time. And sometimes people just don't have the time to wait in a long line. So they definitely are attempting to lower the vote.
1: In such a critical race where it is tight, and this is a powerful position for the state of Texas, all the more reason why there should be some opportunity to have a debate between the two candidates. You, Vicki Goodwin, have offered to be part of a public debate with Lieutenant Governor Dan Patrick. And he has not agreed to a debate. I asked, he requested his office if he wanted to come on to Texas Matters to take some questions, and I have not heard back from him on that, but he has an open invitation at equal time if he so chooses to accept that. So what's happening with this debate?
0: I think that we should debate. The lieutenant governor is one of the most powerful positions in the state of Texas. Don't voters deserve the opportunity to see the two of us side by side talking about the issues that are important to Texas voters? So I've asked for three debates. I would love to have just one, even, so that voters have that information to make a good, sound decision when they vote in November.
1: This is a pattern. We're seeing this a lot from Republicans. Governor Greg Abbott's not going to debate against Gina Hinojosa, I don't think. Ken Paxton, Attorney General, is running away from debates against James Tallarico, his challenger for the Senate. I mean, don't Republicans think that the voters deserve to hear what they're all about, not just these highly produced, misleading 30-second campaign ads?
0: I think the Republican leadership in Texas doesn't feel like they have to debate us. And so I think that they are mistaken. Voters are not going to be happy when they won't stand side by side and let them hear from us directly. What are the differences in our policy ideas?
1: Well, voters are certainly interested in where these politicians are standing on data centers. They had been champions of data centers, trying to bring them to Texas, giving them tax incentives, sales tax breaks, allowing them to set up shop Texas quickly. And now that we've seen that this is an issue that 75% of voters, regardless of party, are opposed to, we're hearing that now they don't want data centers, or at least that's what they're saying now. Well, what do you think about this flip-flop that we've heard from, or teraflop, if you know your computer terminology, when it comes to data centers and Republicans?
0: Yeah, I think they're seeing so many people coming out on this issue, going to city council meetings and county commissioner hearings and really saying we want a moratorium. We want to stop these data centers at least long enough to understand how much energy and water they're using and to make sure that they're not pushing the cost for new transmission onto ratepayers in our households. And so the governor recognizes this is a huge issue that people are angry about. And he has said that he wants to pause the data centers and get this information and make sure costs aren't going up because of it. Those are just words. Those are political words said during an election cycle. Unless he calls a special session and puts things into writing and in law, then it's meaningless.
1: An adjacent issue are the 765 kilovolt transmission lines. We heard from so many rural Texans going to Austin and testifying that they did not want these massive, massive transmission lines. Texas has never seen anything like this before, these transmission lines. They're not just the ones that you know of. These are much bigger, and they will be fragmenting farmland, ranch land, going through natural areas. They said we there's another way we can do this using the current transmission lines and other technology. But still, the Texas regulators are accepted this proposal to install these transmission lines over the voices of these rural landowners. So what do you take away from that?
0: Yeah, I actually met some of the rural landowners that are very angry, actually have filed lawsuits against the transmission lines. And I think it deserves more conversation. I think the hearing that was held at the Capitol with the legislature was fairly one-sided, with the companies saying we must have this new transmission. I'm not convinced. And so I think it deserves more study to determine, can we provide the energy that's needed without these huge transmission lines taking energy across the state? Why not generate energy where we need it? I think that's possible.
1: During Ken Paxton's 2023 impeachment, Lieutenant Governor Dan Patrick presided over the Senate trial that ended with Paxton's acquittal, but he also received a truckload of contributions, political contributions, and a $2 million loan from Defend Texas Liberty, a major pro-Paxton PAC. Do you think there's some sort of connective tissue to Ken Paxton's, his alleged corruption, and Dan Patrick?
0: Absolutely. I think this is the definition of corruption. When you have someone who has received millions of dollars connected to someone that they're the head judge in the trial of, you know, Ken Paxton was acquitted with Dan Patrick being the head judge of that trial, and he had received money from associates of Ken Paxton. So to me, that is just absolutely corrupt.
1: Well, what about the evidence that was presented in that trial about Ken Paxton that showed that his own employees were blowing the whistle on him, saying that he was accepting bribes, that he was abusing his power in his office? It seemed there was enough there for his own party members in the Republican Party in the House to have him impeached. But yet, when they got to the Senate, with Dan Patrick's leadership there, they were not able to close the deal. So do you think money influenced that?
0: Yeah, I'm in the House and I was there when we read through and saw all of the evidence against Ken Paxton showing his abuse of power And I asked my Republican colleagues who voted for impeachment why they voted for impeachment. And they said, because it's the right thing to do. It's clear that he is guilty. And so they voted for impeachment, even though there was pressure on them. They had received calls from Ken Paxton saying, you know, don't vote for impeachment. They were threatened. And that happened in the Senate as well. But even more pressure was put on the members to vote for acquittal.
1: Lieutenant Governor Dan Patrick recently declared that the separation of church and state is not in the Constitution. Yes, that precise phrase is not there, but there is the First Amendment that prohibits the government from establishing a religion. Also, we have in the Constitution that we're not supposed to have a religious test for politicians. So we've seen Dan Patrick really lead on these culture issues, leading on trying to put Christian teaching in our public schools. Well, what do you think that about Dan Patrick's belief that there should not be a separation of church and state?
0: You know, Dan Patrick obviously doesn't understand the meaning of religious liberty. That means that everybody should be free to choose their religion. Instead, what he has done is require the Ten Commandments to be placed on classroom walls. I spoke with someone just yesterday who said his seventh grade daughter, that's pushing her away from Christianity because she doesn't understand why her public school classroom has the Ten Commandments on the wall. I think there is meant to be a separation of church and state. I think that everyone has the ability to choose what religion they follow or no religion. And unfortunately, that's not what Dan Patrick believes.
1: The reason why Texas is a Republican state, we haven't had a statewide elected Democrat in 30 years, is because Republicans have dominated rural Texas for years. These rural counties will vote 80% Republican or more. But now we're seeing in these rural communities, hospital closures, school funding issues, the vouchers doesn't help them, water supplies issues, the transmission lines, policies that are hurting the economy of rural Texas. So do you think that rural Republican voters they're not going to become Democrats, and I don't expect them to, but are they going through a realignment? Are they deciding we're going to stay home, or we're going to not vote for these people, but vote for some people? And how does that fit with your campaign?
0: Yeah, every day I hear Republicans saying that they are reevaluating their stance. You know, rural Republicans are reevaluating their party because the Republican Party is not helping them right now. I met with some ranchers the other day who, one rancher in particular, lost 87 head of cattle over the last few years. He had reached out to Governor Abbott to see if he could get some help to pass a bill to help with their particular situation, which deals with chemicals coming from a neighboring property. Unfortunately, he never heard back from Governor Abbott, and that infuriates him. He nearly came to tears saying how difficult it is for ranchers to survive these days. And of course, they're really unhappy with Trump, the tariffs, bringing in beef from other countries. You know, they're really reevaluating the Republican Party at this moment in time. A couple of them that were in that meeting said they weren't sure if they could vote for Democrats, but they certainly weren't going to vote for Republicans this election cycle.
1: So what is your pitch to these rural conservatives who they don't like data centers, they don't want transmission lines, they also don't like Democrats? You know, there are issues like guns, abortion, immigration, things like that. So what's your pitch to them? Do you think that you can improve the quality of life, the economic conditions that are in rural Texas, especially when you come to things like Medicaid expansion?
0: Yeah, absolutely. My pitch to rural Republicans or anyone in the state, to be honest, is that I want to support our public schools, fix our broken healthcare system, address affordability, and plan for our future water and energy needs here in the state of Texas. I want to focus on the things that really have an impact on people's lives and not get distracted by the things that we don't agree on. We're not ever going to agree 100% on every issue. Even within our own parties, we don't always agree entirely. But let's talk about the things that are going to have a big impact on your lives. Healthcare, I have a big plan for healthcare here in Texas. And in talking to some doctors, even they say what we have right now, anything would be better. So expanding Medicaid would bring billions of dollars back to the state of Texas. Why are we not doing that? Why are we letting other states have our money?
1: The Republican Party, if they lose Texas, if Texas is no longer the ruby red, reliable Republican state, that's going to be very difficult for the overall national trend for the Republican Party. Don't you think that they're going to do anything and everything they can in order to keep that from happening? I mean, not change policies, but just trying to continue with the shenanigans to try to keep Democrats from voting?
0: You know, I am worried about that. And so at both the state and national level, we have folks that are reminding anyone who has time during election to be a poll watcher. Go put your eyes on what's happening at our polling locations and make sure that there aren't any shenanigans happening. There's a hotline for anything that seems unusual or against the rules or law that people can call and make sure that things run smoothly and correctly this election cycle.
1: When you jumped into this race, things in the politics looked a lot different than they do right now. It would still look like it would be an amazing uphill battle to beat Dan Patrick for lieutenant governor. That was before gas prices and diesel prices went sky high, and the war was looking uglier every day, and Donald Trump seems to be more erratic every day. Did you think this was what the situation would be by November 3rd, 2026, that things would be so bad that Republican Texans would actually consider voting for a Democrat?
0: No, I didn't anticipate that things would be so bad that rural Republicans would be looking favorably at Democrats to vote for us. But, and I'm really not happy that things are so bad that that's what it's come to. But I really try to put forward reasonable policy. Everybody cares about their neighborhood public schools. Let's talk about that. All the things that I'm running on, people, regardless of party, should want to have those same goals that I do. And so my hope had been that, hey, let's look at having a reasonable Democrat run the state or be at the top of the state leadership, because we've had 30 years with Republicans running the state. And I don't think that has served Texans well.
1: That was Democratic candidate for Lieutenant Governor Vicki Goodwin. We did reach out to Republican incumbent Lieutenant Governor Dan Patrick to give him equal time whenever he wants, and we have not heard back. The Texas Gulf Coast is home to the nation's largest collection of petrochemical facilities. They arrived with a promise to build a booming economy, but did they deliver? A new report from the Institute for Energy Economics and Financial Analysis finds that the petrochemical industry is not bringing the promised jobs, but their host cities are seeing blight, health issues, and devalued property. Trey Cohen is the author of the report, Texas Petrochemical Expansion Lacks Rewards for Host Cities.
2: There was probably about $40 billion invested in steam cracking or ethane cracking capacity on the Texas Gulf Coast. And Texas being the largest producer of petrochemicals in the nation, you would think that with such a big influx, because we're talking about increasing the size of production by about 60% for this region, you would think that you would seek some kind of results in the surrounding community, as far as that's an awful lot of investments. So what happens to communities as far as does it really produce the kind of job growth that has been claimed by the producers themselves in this case? And the answer is you can't find much results that this really makes a difference in the economies of those communities.
1: So there's an abundance of ethane in Texas because of the Shell revolution. So they had that on the cheap. There was a race to build a lot of these plants on the Texas Gulf Coast to take advantage of that. They made a lot of promises. They put a lot of investment into building these facilities to do the cracking, yet they're not delivering in the economic. Was it a bait and switch economic promise?
2: That's one way to look at it, but I think that there's just been so much conditioning of people's perceptions over the years that, okay, there's these high paying jobs that will come along with a building a new facility. And there are to some degree, but it's extremely capital intensive project, meaning you're spending a lot of money. You're putting a lot of your resources into a fixed cost, that unit. It's not a lot of money that's actually flowing to the jobs, I guess is the best way to look at it. And if you're a producer, petrochemical producer, what you're trying to do is bring your costs down. And you don't do that by hiring a lot of people. You keep it as tight as you can to keep your margins as high as you can. To your question about, was it a bait and switch? It's whenever you look at a city and they go, the city officials go, oh, this is going to be good for our economy to build this petrochemical plant there. They're probably looking at it more from a sense of it improves our tax base. We have this huge bump in our tax base from this investment that this company made. And so that makes their bonds look better from a standpoint of you've got a larger borrowing base and, you know, generating revenue for the city or county or whoever you're looking at. They're looking at it from a standpoint of what's it do for the city. But as far as, and it seems like the easiest thing to point to is the new jobs that it creates. And while it does create some, there's this, you know, they always call it a multiplier effect. It's all these indirect and induced jobs. Yeah, they know that that number is inflated, saying like if I produce one direct job, it's going to produce seven new jobs. Those six or seven, how do you ever count them? It's an easy thing to promise, but it's hard to actually go back and look at it and figure out, well, how many extra jobs did this one job create? And there's no accountability for how well these projects actually do deliver on those claims.
1: Well, let's talk about what this does for the tax base. Don't they frequently, the first thing they do is they come and they ask for tax incentives. They want property tax exemptions. And also they don't have to pay a lot of sales tax. Don't they get sales tax exemptions as well?
2: Yeah. So in this report, we actually just looked at the tax abatement side of it. And you're absolutely correct that in most cases, they are getting some kind of sales tax exemption too. And the reason why I focus on the tax abatement was I could actually see these companies' applications. It's for the whole facility in these applications for tax abatement versus if you actually go out to look at the taxing rolls, everything is like broken up into little different pieces of equipment. So for like just say one plant in LaPorte, it may be listed under like 15 or more different pieces of equipment within it that you're then having to tie back together. Sometimes they're not even named the same company.
1: But so these things are segmented in order so they can get around some of the requirements of having to pay taxes.
2: And I think it's it makes it, again, harder to actually understand exactly what's happening because there's so many different little pieces to then add back up. So I was taking a more simple approach of, okay, here's what the company is saying whenever they're making the application to the school district in the state of Texas. Your question about are they receiving tax incentives and to what degree? In this case, they built out $40 billion in new ethylene capacity, then took from the school districts $1.8 billion back from them. And that's over a 10-year period of taxing going forward. Yeah, it's they're not on part of their school district property taxes, their or ad valorem taxes, they're not paying the full rate. They're paying just a small amount of their taxes that they should be. Again, they'll say, oh, we're gonna pay our property taxes based on this high investment that we made. But then as the years go by, they're constantly each year, and it's their legal right to do so, they're challenging what that property value is so that by the time that they get into the part where they're paying taxes back, you know, at the full rate or at what the agreed upon rate is, by the time they get there, the value of the property, they beat it down to where it's, you know, a fraction of what they claim that they would be paying taxes on.
1: And when we hear people like Lieutenant Governor Dan Patrick talking about property tax cuts, really these big refineries are the biggest beneficiaries of that type of legislation.
2: They are definitely very big beneficiaries of it. Yes, totally agree.
1: These petrochemical host cities, they were told to expect prosperity, but instead they're getting, as you say in your report, blight, health issues. So what about that?
2: There's been quite a bit of research. You see more cancer around these cities that are closer to the petrochemical plants. You see their property values are reduced relative to the rest of the state because of their proximity.
1: They smell bad.
2: Exactly. And that's the whole point is like you look at the population growth of these cities over the last 10 years and it's a little bit above stagnant. versus, you know, the state's grown pretty well on its population. And that's the whole thing, is nobody wants to live close there unless they have to. And so it doesn't have this big pull of attraction to it. There's a little appeal for living in these communities, and you can build stuff like this, but it's not going to attract more people other than the construction jobs that are temporary to build it, and then the small number of people that actually are there to run it. It's this multiplier is a fallacy that's out there, and that's what we're trying to show, that if you look at the median incomes are lower in these cities, the poverty rate's higher, the unemployment rate is higher, the growth of the populations is so much slower. And none of the normal economic indicators are they keeping up with the state.
1: Trey Cohen is an energy analyst at the Institute for Energy Economics and Financial Analysis. He is the author of the report, Texas Petrochemical Expansion Lacks Rewards for Host Cities. That's it for this edition of Texas Matters. 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I'm David Martin Davies. 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

0: 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I'm Scott Detrow.
1: And I'm Elsa Chang. Who really owns a beach?
0: The question is anything but theoretical along a popular stretch of the Florida Panhandle, where in the waning days of summer, homeowners are battling beachgoers over who can sit in the sand.
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3: Live from NPR News in Washington, I'm Dan Ronan. The judge in the Lindsey Clancy murder trial declared a mistrial today after jurors said they could not reach a unanimous verdict. This was the seventh day of deliberations. The Plymouth, Massachusetts jury was trying to decide if Clancy was criminally responsible when she strangled her three young children in 2023. Plymouth County District Attorney Tim Cruz says it's too early to decide if they will seek a retrial.
4: In the end, I bring it all back to the child victims in this case, Cora, Dawson, and Callan. This was and has always been about getting justice for those three little babies.
3: Clancy is a former labor and delivery nurse who has denied killing her children, but her legal team argued she suffered from severe postpartum psychosis. A hearing to determine the next steps on the case is set for September the 29th. A new study finds the use of the GLP-1 drugs like Wegovy and Zepbound to fight obesity in younger kids has skyrocketed in the U.S. NPR's Maria Godoy reports the surge in prescriptions has occurred even though the Food and Drug Administration has not approved their use for children under the age of 12.
5: The study found more than 20,000 children between the ages of 8 and 11 have taken GLP-1 drugs since 2019. While that overall number remains low, it represents a surge of more than 300-fold among this age group. The vast majority of kids prescribed the medications, nearly 94%, had severe obesity. Clinical guidelines do allow for the use of the medications in kids as young as 8, but older kids were more likely to receive a prescription than younger kids. An estimated 20% of children in the U.S. have obesity. The findings appear in the journal Pediatrics. Maria Godoy, NPR News.
3: It's NPR.
6: And this is TPR News. It's 3:32. I'm Steve Short. U.S. forces used a high-energy laser to destroy three drones along the border last week, the first confirmed use of the directed energy weapons against smuggling-linked aircraft. Stephanie Acorpi has more.
7: Mexican officials said the drones were believed to be used by migrant smugglers to monitor authorities, while U.S. Northern Command called them hostile, saying they posed a threat to military and CBP personnel, though officials haven't identified which group, if any, operated them or whether the drones fell on U.S. or Mexican soil. President Sheinbaum has warned that any unilateral U.S. action on Mexican territory would be a grave breach of sovereignty.
8: The idea of drones, and not only drones, but also counterattacking drones with the lasers, challenges, for instance, the idea of sovereignty.
7: That was political sociologist Rodrigo Peña, who adds that security cooperation has limits when it moves from sharing intelligence to confronting perceived threats. The incident was reported to Mexico through the military command in Reynosa, Tamaulipas. During coordinated mirror operations, the two countries have run since February 2025, aimed at curbing weapons and drug trafficking. I'm Stephanie Acorpi in Mexico City.
6: A city within Travis County has terminated its contract with Flock Safety. The Manor Police Department said Thursday that though license plate readers benefit the fight against crime, it places more value in the trust of the community. Manor joins a growing number of Texas cities ending their contracts with Flock, including Pflugerville, Leander, San Marcos, and the Dallas suburb of Wiley. The hill country city of Marble Falls is hoping to set a world record for the largest artificial Christmas tree ever erected. The so-called Glory Tree will stand 250 feet tall in honor of the country's 250th birthday and will be illuminated by over 1 million lights. It'll stand almost 70 feet tall.

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7: My gratitude for Gloria Steinem, I would say, was kind of a ongoing process. But when I think about the real lightning bolt feminist moment that I had, it was actually in 1980, and the person at the center of it was not Gloria Steinem, it was Dolly Parton.
8: I'm Michael Barbaro. 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
11: 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The defense argued she was not criminally responsible for killing her three children due to severe postpartum.